0: course, we discussed that TPS decision last week and how it may affect immigrants here in Minnesota. Check that out by going to nprnews.org. An official review of the United States-Mexico-Canada agreement is happening this week, and that agreement allows for tariff-free trade among the three nations. However, President Trump has signaled he may withdraw from it. Tadeo Ruiz Sandoval reports that farmers in our region fear what would happen to their markets if the deal is called off.
1: Craig LaPlante is trotting through his soybean fields with me in tow. Rain is coming, and we're trying to seek shelter in my car.
2: We can cut right through there to make it quicker so we don't... Yeah, we're going to get wet.
1: We sit in the back seat, and there, LaPlante tells me more about the soybeans, wheat, and other crops he grows on his farm in Fisher in northwest Minnesota. He's tried to cut costs as much as he can, but that can only go so far given the low prices his crops fetch on the global market.
2: We know that everything's going to be a down year, and hopefully we contain those costs as best as we can.
1: Something that's helped support the ag economy, though, is the U.S.-Mexico-Canada agreement. It allows farmers to access Mexican and Canadian markets freely. Leaders from all three nations will review the deal on Wednesday, July 1st, to decide whether to keep it for another 16 years. But President Donald Trump has signaled he's not keen on extending it, as he told reporters a few weeks ago.
3: I would rather not have the agreement, but I may sign it.
4: Right.
3: But I would rather, we'd do better as a country if we don't have an agreement.
1: In the meantime, farmers like LaPlante are left to wonder what could happen to their crops markets if the deal falls through.
2: It's so much out of my control. You know, I'm a bystander to what the politicians decide to do. That's the hard part of it.
5: Canada and Mexico, by far and away, are the two top trading partners, especially agriculturally for Minnesota, along with China.
1: That's Minnesota Department of Agriculture Commissioner Tom Peterson. He says the agreement has helped Minnesota to build strong trade relationships with its neighboring countries.
5: And I would argue that it's worked well. If we back away or the United States backs away from that, that puts a strain on the relationship. That is not helpful. And so then when you don't have a relationship maybe with the country, then it's every state for itself.
1: Peterson is also concerned that without the agreement, Mexico and Canada could begin imposing tariffs on the U.S. and vice versa. That could limit farmers' markets. Edward Ussett is a grain market economist at the University of Minnesota. He says scrapping the trade agreement could also raise costs for the average consumer. That's because it's more cost-effective to get, say, tomatoes from Mexico, as it's one of that country's specialties. If we had to grow them ourselves, well, Ussett has an analogy for what that could look like.
6: I could cut my own hair today. It's going to look bad. But I'm better off going to someone who knows how to cut my hair and spend my time doing productive things on my end and trading for that. Trade is a good thing.
1: For his part, Craig LaPlante, the farmer from Fisher, is trying to reduce his exposure to global trade disputes.
2: If I'm raising grass-fed beef, I'm taking it to a local butcher facility, and that's being sold from farm to the table. And that way, I'm protecting myself, trying to establish local businesses, local economy, to feed local people.
1: LaPlante's farm, which is home to turkeys and geese, will soon include sheep, goats, and cows. He's also growing apples to sell locally, all in the hope that eventually he won't have to worry about global markets at all. I'm Tadeo Ruiz Sandoval, NPR News, Fisher.
0: It'll be dangerously hot in many places across Minnesota today. Extreme heat warnings are posted for central and southern Minnesota for temperatures well into the 90s. Coupled with high humidity, it'll feel like 100 to 110 degrees in many places. The human body has a tough time functioning in weather like that, especially among the youngest and the oldest among us. Dr. Nita Gupta with Children's Minnesota in Minneapolis is on the line with some advice. Good morning, doctor. Thanks for getting up early.
7: Thank you for having me.
0: I understand that kids, especially infants and young children, are more susceptible to heat-related illnesses. Why is that?
7: They actually have different ability to absorb and excrete sweat compared to adults. And because of their body size, their ability to kind of navigate their thirst mechanism and how dehydrated they are is much riskier than adults.
0: So all kids can be affected by the heat, but I worry about those with chronic conditions like asthma, obesity, diabetes. What are the issues that can happen to those kiddos also living with chronic conditions?
7: Absolutely. They are at higher risk of becoming dehydrated, especially when you have diabetes. And we want to make sure that they are staying hydrated by always having a water bottle around, but also having the electrolytes that they need. And so having a salty snack with the water and or having a drink that has electrolytes in it is very important.
0: So when the heat is this bad, as it will be today, what signs do you watch out for that indicate we're getting into the danger zone?
7: Absolutely. So, you know, initially they'll become kind of confused, might feel faint, start getting a headache, and it kind of feel like they're really thirsty. But later concerns that we really don't want to see is that nausea, vomiting, even getting a fever, actually, which seems counterintuitive. And then they can get muscle aches and spasms.
0: A lot of kids are out at summer camp this time of the year. And I'm assuming, I'm hoping that counselors and camp directors adapt some of their programming. What would you suggest?
7: Yeah, great question. So they really should not be in direct sunlight for more than about 20 minutes. And then after that, going into some sort of shade or cooling area, they really need to be putting on sunscreen 30 minutes before the sun exposure and reapplying it every 2 hours, and making sure they always have a water bottle with some electrolytes with them or a salty snack with them at all times.
0: It sounds like parents have a role in setting kids up for the day.
7: Absolutely. And also the way that they're dressed is really important. We really want to use loose clothing, light colored clothing that can really help with not only sun protection, but making sure helping them sweat in case they get extra heated.
0: How are you and your team setting up for today's heat in the ER?
7: Great question. You know, we are always prepared to help with any sort of heat exposure, heat exhaustion, as well as in the winter months with cold exhaustion. And so we have the availability to do ice baths, cooling fans, et cetera, cool fluids if needed for all of our patients.
0: And really, that's the key, right? When you get a patient into the ER, you automatically put them on the ice bed, or how does it work if you're really dealing with an extreme case?
7: Yeah, absolutely. Extreme cases absolutely would need ice, ice water, ice baths, and cooling fans. Luckily, if it's not to that extreme, we're able to do lighter things such as like cool fluids that we can give them, ice packs, of course, as well.
0: All right. I wish you and your team well today. Thank you so much, Doctor.
7: Absolutely. Thank you for having me.
0: We've been talking to Dr. Nita Gupta, a pediatric emergency medicine physician at Children's Minnesota in Minneapolis. So how about the forecast? I mentioned extreme heat warnings are posted really for much of central and southern Minnesota today. A heat advisory is posted for northern Minnesota today. Temperatures mid-80s across northern Minnesota, mid-90s in the southwest across to southeastern Minnesota. Humidity, again, very high. And the heat indices, 100 to 110 plus degrees in many places. If you're looking for a respite from the heat, guess what you need to do? Go to Lake Superior, North Shore of Lake Superior, upper 60s, mid 70s, right along the Big Lake. Currently in Brainerd, it's 69 degrees. It's 50 in downtown Duluth, 72 in Fargo-Moorhead, 75 in the Twin Cities. It's 551.
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11: From Marketplace in Washington, I'm Kimberly Adams. The Supreme Court is poised to issue decisions on several major cases as it wraps up its current term. Opinions could come as early as today on cases that impact the independence of the Federal Reserve and federal regulatory agencies. Marketplace's Nova Safo has the details.
12: Among the two most consequential cases in this term's docket are Trump v. Cook and Trump v. Slaughter. As the name suggests, they have to do with the president's assertions of executive authority. Trump tried to fire Federal Reserve Governor Lisa Cook. It's the first time ever a president has tried to do so. Lower courts halted the move. During oral arguments in January, justices appeared inclined to also block Cook's firing, expressing concerns about due process and the need to insulate the Fed from politics. In Trump v. Slaughter, justices appeared more likely to side with the executive branch, ready to overturn a 90-year-old legal precedent that protects heads of regulatory agencies, ones that require technical knowledge and scientific expertise from political interference. That case centers on Trump's firing of Federal Trade Commission member Rebecca Slaughter. According to the law, an FTC commissioner can only be fired for cause. Trump fired her over policy differences. I'm Nova Safo for Marketplace.
11: More Americans are using GLP-1 drugs like Ozempic and Wegovy for weight loss, and that's affecting their grocery shopping habits. A new survey from the consumer marketing company Big Chalk Analytics finds that GLP-1 use could shave up to 2.7% off grocery store sales this year. But as Marketplace's Henry Epp reports, food companies are finding a way to adapt.
13: For years, the size of packaged foods went mostly in one direction. Bigger, says Rick Miller at Big Chalk.
14: 6 packs of Coke turned into 12 packs of Coke turned into 48 packs of Coke.
13: But in recent years, partly due to shrinkflation, package sizes have gotten smaller. And as more Americans use GLP-1s, which reduce food cravings, there's more demand for that 12-pack again. Companies make up for selling less of their product by charging a higher unit price, Miller says.
14: So you're paying a little bit more per ounce for a smaller portion than you would for a larger portion. But the consumer demand is definitely shifting towards these smaller pack sizes.
13: Packaged food companies are also responding to the growth of GLP-1s with marketing to make their products appear more healthy. Craig Rowley is with the consulting firm Korn Ferry.
15: That's rethinking your brand. That's rethinking the product that you are selling. And then how do you repackage it to say this is a new and improved healthy cookie bag?
13: Some companies are also changing ingredients, adding more protein, cutting back carbohydrates. Still, Big Chalk says cutbacks from GLP-1 users could cost the packaged food industry up to $21 billion this year. I'm Henry Epp for Marketplace.
11: Starting later this week, on July 1st, eligible Medicare patients will be able to use the federal program to cover GLP-1s with a $50 monthly copay. It's part of a pilot program that will run until the end of 2027. Let's do the numbers. The FTSE in London is down 0.2%. Dow, S&P, and NASDAQ futures are up in the 0.4% to 1.2% range, with the Dow future up 212 points. The 10-year Treasury yield is up at 4.38%.
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11: Wedding season is in full swing, cause for celebration, but also for spending, and not just for the couple getting married. The average cost of attending a wedding is about $600, according to wedding website The Knot. And as for people in the wedding party, those costs can climb even higher, with bachelor and bachelorette trips, showers, dresses, gifts. Marketplace's Rima Kreis reports on the rising cost of saying yes.
16: Annie Joy Williams has been a bridesmaid 7 times. At this point, it's not just an honor, it's a budget category. She estimates the role has cost her about $20,000 over the years.
17: I was going into debt. I was straight up putting it on the credit card because I, at the time, didn't know how to communicate. Like, hey guys, I simply can't keep up. I can't afford this.
16: Williams is an assistant editor at The Atlantic, where she's reported on what she calls bridesmaid inflation. She talked with one woman who's been a bridesmaid 13 times.
17: When it came to be her turn to get married, she had to elope because she was in so much debt from all of the bachelorettes she'd attended. And she admitted to me, she was like, yeah, I'm only close with 4 of those girls now.
16: The debt outlived the friendship. A report from Zillow last year found that nearly half of Gen Zers and millennials have made some kind of housing sacrifice to afford friends' wedding events. Things like renting a smaller space or living with roommates. Williams is familiar with that trade-off.
17: I factored in this like $2,500 a year line item in my budget, and that's $2,500 I don't have for housing. So yeah, I do have three roommates and we share bathrooms and all that.
16: Josh Laura is a cultural commentator and author of the Substack Tell the Bees. He says being part of the wedding party can get expensive fast because it often comes with a whole orbit of events. You've got destination bachelor and bachelorette parties, bridal showers, group dinners, matching outfits.
18: You're going out for multiple meals, you're decorating the house, you're buying food, you're buying liquor, you're taking Ubers everywhere. And then 7 days later, you get a Venmo and you're like, what is this? Who did the math?
16: But Laura says the pressure isn't just financial. It's hard to be the person in the group chat saying, actually, I don't know if I can do this.
18: I think that for a lot of people, weddings serve as sort of a last hurrah where it's like, this is probably the last time that we're ever going to hang out in a real way. And I think sending that text of being like, I can't go to your wedding, I can't fly to Dubai, I can't, you know, visit you on the Scottish moors, it's pretty much hastening the end of that relationship.
16: Williams says it helps to talk about money earlier, before the trip is booked, before the Venmo request lands. And sometimes those conversations can be clarifying.
17: If I'm going to say, like, I can't afford your trip to Palm Beach, and you're going to say, get over it, you need to, like, maybe you were never a close friend of mine. Or maybe this is not the company I should keep.
16: And maybe that's the real math of wedding season. Figuring out what you can afford and which friendships can afford your honesty. I'm Rima Jerez for Marketplace.
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19: I'm Jeff Jones, a producer at NPR News. 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This vital mix of information is made possible by member contributions. Thank you.
20: Here's the regional weather forecast from NPR News. A very hot, humid day. Extreme heat warnings and heat advisories are posted for much of the region. Highs will be in the mid-80s across northern Minnesota, mid-90s in the southwest, a little cooler near Lake Superior. For the metro area, hot and humid. Highs will be around 95 degrees. Wind gusts around 20 miles an hour, so a bit windy. Chance for storms tonight in the metro area. Lows will be in the low 70s. Sunny, hot, humid tomorrow. Highs will be around 92 with a chance for rain tomorrow night.
21: Hi, I'm Neet Kuxal. As news happens, we connect with the people who are closest to the story. We've done it for more than 50 years now. So join me and Chris Howden on As It Happens weeknights at 10 on NPR News.
20: Negotiations to end the U.S.-Iran war are threatened by strikes from both nations, and Iran says it alone will determine how the Strait of Hormuz reopens. I'm Kathy Werzer. It's Monday, June 29th. It's Morning Edition on NPR News. This hour, heat domes are hanging over Europe and much of the U.S. Temperatures will get dangerously high today. Also, how little nuclear gobstoppers are powering the next generation of reactors. And will new limits on how much graduate students can borrow make grad school cheaper? It was on this date in 2007 when the first version of the iPhone went on sale to the public. Today's birthdays include violinist Anne Sophie Mutter, who is 63, comedian and writer SNL Colin Jost is 44. It's 6:01, and the news is next.
22: Live from NPR News in Washington, I'm Corva Coleman. Venezuela's government says at least 1,450 people have been killed in last week's double earthquakes. Tens of thousands of others are missing. Large buildings have collapsed, and there's a lot of rubble. Rescue teams are trying to find people who are still trapped. NPR's Ada Peralta is in Caracas, the Venezuelan capital.
23: What I saw was just a couple of dozen family members climbing through the rubble, and they were just picking random places to dig. And then at times the smell of death would get stronger and they would dig faster. And I mean, look, there are helicopters in the air and there's backhoes, and the Venezuelan government has deployed the military and the police, and a bunch of foreign countries have sent rescue crews here, but there's just not enough of them.
22: NPR's Ada Peralta in Caracas. Russian President Vladimir Putin says his forces will fight on in Ukraine. Putin is reacting to a Ukrainian offer for both sides to end long-range strikes. NPR's Charles Maines reports from Moscow.
2: In an interview on state television, Putin painted the Ukrainian proposal to limit attacks as one of desperation, saying Kyiv needed to reinforce depleted troops along the front. Russia's military, Putin said, was finally on the verge of taking full control of four regions of Ukraine the Kremlin initially claimed to annex back in 2022. To a degree, Putin acknowledged the toll of Ukrainian drone attacks on Russia's energy infrastructure. Despite nationwide gas shortages, Putin insisted the situation was far from critical. He also said Russia was working to improve its air defense systems against drone attacks, even as Ukraine carried out weekend strikes on a key defense factory and several oil refineries. Charles Maines, NPR News, Moscow.
22: Extreme heat will cover a majority of the U.S. through the July 4th weekend. NPR's Chandelise Duster has more on the heat wave that will affect millions.
3: The National Weather Service says several days of dangerous heat will linger across the U.S. through the July 4th holiday weekend. Parts of Iowa, Missouri, and Kansas are under extreme heat warnings. High temperatures in the 90s to low 100s combined with humidity can make temperatures feel like 115 degrees. National Weather Service forecaster Brian Putnam says those gathering outdoors should remain cautious at night because there may be little relief from the heat.
5: We're particularly concerned just with the higher amount of outdoor activity. People just want to get out and celebrate, and it's going to be potentially dangerous. It's a significant heat wave.
3: Officials are warning people to limit time outdoors, stay hydrated, and remain in air-conditioned areas. Chandelise Duster, NPR News.
22: Meanwhile, there are scores of wildfires, mostly burning in the West. Several blazes have limited or no containment. Three Colorado firefighters were killed Saturday as they worked on a blaze near the border with Utah. This is NPR.
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24: For NPR News in the Twin Cities, I'm Phineas Pope. As Minnesota enters a period of extreme heat, health experts are encouraging people to prepare. Hennepin Healthcare Emergency Room Dr. Bill Hegard says emergency department visits spike during heat waves. He advises avoiding heavy exercise and says now is not the time to train for a marathon. If you feel dizzy, lightheaded, or faint, those are signs of heat exhaustion.
25: If people are starting to get where they get almost like they're going to pass out, or they're getting so hot that they stop sweating, that is a true emergency.
24: Hegard says symptoms such as stopping sweating or actually passing out are signs of heat stroke and require emergency medical attention. The Twin Cities Pride Festival was in Minneapolis over the weekend with a new addition, a giant rubber duck. Faven Gresgeher has more.
26: She's the largest rubber duck in the world. 61-foot-tall Mama Duck and her son Timmy made their Twin Cities debut at the Pride Festival. Daniel Carlini of Minneapolis and MJ Olette from St. Paul were among many who posed for photos with them.
27: It was definitely one of the big things we wanted to see.
28: It was one of the highlights. We planned to come to Pride, but this made the bucket list of what to do at Pride.
26: The couple also bought a small rubber duck to match.
28: Because they're so cute and innocent, and they squeak.
26: Olette said Mama Duck brought an extra sparkle to the Twin Cities Pride Festival this year. I'm Faven Gresgeher, Minneapolis.
24: Minnesota lawmakers established a new grant program to support the mental health of young children. The money will be used for early identification of behavioral or emotional concerns in kids under the age of 5. Shannon Brown runs a mental health services center in southern Minnesota.
29: We continue to see children boarding in hospitals and detention centers because the services they need do not exist or they do not have capacity to serve them. These are children who need more than 1 hour a week of psychotherapy at an outpatient office.
24: Brown pushed for this grant program at the Capitol this year.
29: The Early Childhood Mental Health Consultation Grant allows us to get kids into services sooner. It reduces barriers for families, and it provides consultation to child care providers who are caring for these kids daily.
24: Advocates say early intervention can prevent more expensive and difficult problems for kids later on in their lives. In sports, the Minnesota Lynx beat the Dallas Wings yesterday 85-77. The Lynx take on New York Liberty Friday at 6:30 in Brooklyn. And the Twins beat the Colorado Rockies yesterday 3-2. The Twins play the Houston Astros tonight at 7:10 in Texas. In Duluth right now, cloudy, 60 degrees. The Twin Cities already at 75. 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
4: 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I'm Leila Fadel.
7: And I'm Steve Inskeep. The United States and Iran spent another weekend of their ceasefire not ceasing fire.
4: The latest exchange of missiles began in the Strait of Hormuz. Iranians say Iran alone has control. Iran opposed a UN-backed plan fired on ships, starting a whole new round of attacks with the U.S. The latest missiles yesterday went after U.S. bases in Kuwait and Bahrain.
7: In a moment, we'll hear from Jake Sullivan, former U.S. National Security Advisor with long experience with Iran. We begin with NPR's Carrie Khan, who's in Tel Aviv. Hi there, Carrie.
8: Hi.
7: Okay, I just got to ask, are the ceasefire peace talks, the continuing peace talks, still on?
8: We believe so. A senior U.S. official who spoke on condition of anonymity to discuss sensitive negotiations told NPR last night that, quote, nothing has been canceled and talks are on track for the coming days. The Associated Press is reporting that Pakistan, a key mediator, says talks will resume Tuesday.
7: And yet we did have this exchange of fire. What happened over the weekend?
8: In recent days, Iran struck two ships attempting passage through the Strait of Hormuz. These ships were going through this newly coordinated route that hugged the coast of Oman, which shares part of the strait with Iran. Last week, the UN's International Maritime Organization and Oman set up this route. Iran says it is a violation of the preliminary plan for permanent peace. After Iran's attack on the first ship, the U.S. then struck multiple drone, missile, and radar sites in Iran. Then Iran fired into Bahrain and Kuwait in retaliation.
7: Okay, if Iran is striking ships on their way through the strait, is the strait open?
8: Well, we'll see. Traffic did drop over the weekend, according to monitoring groups, but the conflict over who controls the Strait of Hormuz continues. Secretary of State Marco Rubio was just in the region and told Gulf allies it will remain open. But yesterday, Iran's foreign minister, Abbas Araghchi, was adamant. He said any alternative or, quote, separate arrangements for the strait will lead to complications. The responsibility for these arrangements lies with Iran and no other entity or country, he said.
7: Okay, so we've got two major sticking points in negotiations. One we've just been discussing, the Strait of Hormuz. The other is Lebanon, where Israeli troops remain in the southern part of the country, and they say they're going to stay there. But Israel did reach an agreement with Lebanon's government. What's going on there?
8: Yes, a deal was reached between the U.S., Israel, and the Lebanese government late Friday. Israel says it's historic, with the Lebanese army agreeing to disarm Hezbollah. Hezbollah, however, was not part of those talks, and its leader over the weekend condemned the deal and demanded Israel's withdrawal from Lebanon. Last night, I spoke with Ofer Falk. He's the foreign affairs advisor to Israel's prime minister, and I asked him repeatedly, how is this deal going to work without Hezbollah signing on and given the Lebanese army's poor track record? And here's what he said.
9: There's only going to be one weapon in Lebanon, and it's going to be the Lebanese government. It's historic that they recognize Israel's sovereignty, and they seek peace with Israel. They're saying that straight out.
8: He said Israel has laid the path for the Lebanese army by greatly degrading Hezbollah's military might. But Steve, fighting continued over the weekend too. Despite the deal, authorities in Lebanon and Israel say there were multiple deaths in Lebanon and one Israeli soldier was killed.
7: Carrie, thanks for the update.
8: You're welcome.
7: That's NPR's Carrie Khan in Tel Aviv.
4: Let's get more insights into these U.S.-Iran negotiations with Jake Sullivan. He served as President Biden's national security advisor, and he was instrumental in negotiating the 2015 Iran nuclear deal in the Obama administration. Jake, good morning and welcome back to the program.
12: Thank you for having me.
4: So it feels like we keep seeing attempts at getting to a ceasefire or agreements for a ceasefire that are just not ceasefires, right? They're filled with threats from the U.S., counter threats from Iran, and then the U.S. and Iran trading actual fire. Is this just the new normal?
10: I'm afraid it may be. Neither side wants to go back to full-scale war. They both want to keep a lid on this escalation. But Iran wants to show that it has control of the Strait of Hormuz, and the United States doesn't want Iran to flaunt that, doesn't want that to become too apparent to the world, because that's egg on the face of the president and the administration. So if Iran does too much publicly to demonstrate it has control, the U.S. feels it has to respond. But at the end of the day, both sides win talks. They want to keep the process moving, and they don't want to go back to war. So I think we will see these flare-ups, and then we will see de-escalation and a return to the table. And I think that is, as you put it, the new normal.
4: And so right now, what you think we're seeing is a flare-up, but they won't kill negotiations?
10: Look, for Iran, continuing these negotiations means continuing to get access to a very large financial windfall. And for the United States, continuing the negotiations means they don't get stuck in a strategic dilemma of having to restart a war that doesn't seem to have an end. So I do think there's a lot of incentive for them to avoid having this spin entirely out of control. But there still isn't a real meeting of the minds about what the deal is. So the flare-up over the weekend, I think we'll see something like it going forward, but we'll also see both sides scrambling to try to keep it from becoming the war that we saw a couple of months ago. Both sides are going to want to try as much as possible to keep the ceasefire in place, even though from time to time we will see these kinds of strikes.
4: And a financial windfall, you're referring to possible sanctions relief that would come out of these negotiations.
10: Yes, a combination of being allowed to sell their oil on the open market and get money for that. And
4: possible sanctions relief that would come out of these negotiations.
10: Yes, a combination of being allowed to sell their oil on the open market and...

0: Could be the hottest day of the week in northeastern Minnesota. And of course, in the south, hotter and more humid with temperatures well into the 90s today. We'll run down your local forecast here in just a moment.
1: I'm Jeff Jones, a producer at NPR News. My job is to make sure the news and weather we produce here meshes neatly with the programs from our partners at NPR and the BBC. This vital mix of information is made possible by member contributions. Thank you.
0: Here's the regional weather forecast from NPR News. A very hot, humid day. Extreme heat warnings and heat advisories are posted for much of the region. Highs will be in the mid-80s across northern Minnesota, mid-90s in the southwest, a little cooler near Lake Superior. For the metro area, hot and humid. Highs will be around 95 degrees. Wind gusts around 20 miles an hour, so a bit windy. Chance for storms tonight in the metro area. Lows will be in the low 70s. Sunny, hot, humid tomorrow. Highs will be around 92 with a chance for rain tomorrow night.
2: I'm Katherine Richard, an NPR News reporter based in Rochester. I tell the stories of the people who live and work in Southeast Minnesota, and my work was made possible by financial support from members. Thank you for making it possible.
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4: Picture Rosie the Robot, but for nursing. 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I'm Megan McCarty-Carino.
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4: There's a long-standing nursing shortage in the U.S. that's only expected to get worse. Some hospitals have experimented with robotic nursing assistants to lighten the load, like a model known as Moxie that rolled out in 2019. It's kind of R2-D2 meets Rosie the Robot, and it was designed to handle non-patient-facing tasks, like transporting lab samples. But many hospitals eventually pulled them from operation. Varsha Bansal at Proof News has been reporting on what went wrong.
6: Nurses very quickly realized that Moxie was really not doing what the hospital management expected and claimed it would do. It started having a lot of trouble with elevators. It got stuck in places a lot in the hospital elevators. And, you know, hospitals are not straight lines. There's gurneys, there's people, there's twists and turns. So nurses just felt that Moxie was not up to the mark as they expected it to be. And then one day Moxie was present and the other day it was gone. The management just decided that they do not want Moxie in their hospital anymore.
7: So you spoke with one nurse named Atalia Lapkin, who described some mishaps with Moxie. We've got a clip from her.
8: She would get lost sometimes, and we would be walking down the hall, sometimes with a patient, and we would see her going in circles because she didn't know where she was going.
7: Were there any other examples of sort of malfunctions that stuck out to you?
6: Oh yeah, for sure. I spoke to 5 nurses from the hospital system, and each of them had a different incident they described. And one such incident was by this nurse in Tacoma General, where this nurse was in the elevator and Moxie got in and sort of just like wedged her into a corner. And she couldn't get out. She had to wait for Moxie to get off on its floor and then sort of go back down after Moxie was off. And this was probably a common occurrence. There were many instances where Moxie would get stuck and they had a handler to come and sort of rescue Moxie. There were many such instances where it got stuck on a gurney or like on a wheelchair and couldn't get out.
7: What did the company that makes these robots tell you in response to your reporting about Moxie's issues?
6: So the company is started by two female roboticists. And, you know, Moxie has basically come out of this like massive research done on how robots can help nurses in hospitals. And they, of course, do not want to replace nurses. They just want to sort of assist and aid the work they're doing. The company in response told me that the deployment they had at MultiCare was, you know, the first generation of Moxie. The deployment helped them understand a lot of sort of hiccups that come in the way. And that is also why they had human handlers to really understand and help Moxie around for the first generation. And the next generation, we're not sure when it's going to be deployed, but there is going to be a next generation of Moxie.
7: That's Varsha Bansal at Proof News. Daniel Shin produced this episode. I'm Megan McCarty-Carino, and that's Marketplace Tech. This is APM.
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0: 6:25 on an early Monday morning. It's Morning Edition right here on NPR News. I'm Kathy Werzer. We're staring down a massive heat wave the next couple of days. While it might not seem like it, that surge in temperature and humidity can be pretty darned dangerous. Our meteorologist Mandy Thalhuber shares how you can keep yourself safe.
12: When people think of dangerous weather, they often picture tornadoes or blizzards. But the reality is, heat is the number one weather-related killer in the United States, claiming more lives each year than floods, tornadoes, hurricanes, and lightning combined. Minnesota is heading into a stretch of dangerous heat and humidity, conditions that can quickly become life-threatening for both people and pets. As our temperatures begin to climb into the 90s with dew points in the 70s, it will feel even hotter outside. Heat index values could climb into triple digits, making conditions dangerous across the region. And when the temperatures and humidity get this high, the body loses its ability to cool itself. That's when heat illness can begin. Here's Dr. Nick Lennertz, a medical specialist from the Department of Health.
13: When it becomes that hot, you know, 80 degrees, 90 degrees and above, our body is trying to cool ourselves down. And when it gets that high, and especially when combined with an elevated humidity, we have difficulty regulating our body temperature.
12: Lennertz says that's when the symptoms begin.
13: And that's when you start feeling, you know, like you're really sweating, maybe a clammy skin, you start getting a headache, maybe you start getting muscle cramps and fatigue and things like that. And I think we've all experienced some mild form of heat exhaustion.
12: He says it's important to recognize early and treat immediately.
13: Move to a cool place. You know, if you're doing outdoor activities, stop doing that. Hydration is incredibly important, and but early recognition of the signs is so critical.
12: He says older adults, young children, people with chronic medical conditions, and those without access to cooling face the greatest risk. He also encourages people to check out the Stay Cool Minnesota initiative for heat safety tips. And he warns that even healthy people can be vulnerable if they're working or exercising outdoors and push past the early warning signs.
13: If we don't recognize those signs, or if, you know, for some reason it comes on quicker, it can develop into what's known as heat stroke. And I'll be very direct. Heat stroke is a medical emergency. It is a 911 call. It is emergency room because heat stroke can result in death.
12: The message is simple. Listen to your body, stay hydrated, and don't ignore the early warning signs of heat illness. But it's not just people at risk. Sarah Bamani from the Minnesota-based Animal Humane Society says just like humans, pets can suffer heat stroke, especially dogs left outside or exercising in the heat too long. She says there are some clear symptoms to look for.
14: Excessive panting or drooling, you know, if they're kind of anxious or if they're just kind of staring at you, you know, that's not normal. Fast pulse rate, high body temperature,
12: and those symptoms can worsen.
14: You know, when it gets really advanced, they might be vomiting, they might be staggering, they might even become unresponsive.
12: She says prevention is key. Walking pets early or late in the day, avoiding hot pavement, and watching for signs like paw lifting or slowing down. And never leave pets in cars where temperatures can become dangerous within minutes.
14: So it's really important to keep a close eye on your pets during these heat waves to make sure that they're staying cool, just like we want to as humans.
12: Whether it's people or pets, extreme heat doesn't have to look dangerous to be dangerous. It can build quietly and turn life-threatening fast. In this kind of weather, small choices make a big difference. Staying cool, staying hydrated, and checking on those who may need help. With NPR News, I'm meteorologist Mandy Thaluber.
0: So we have the heat and humidity to contend with and the possibility of some severe weather. As a matter of fact, we're watching a really nasty cell in South Dakota with winds in excess of 100 miles an hour. Coming up on 6:30, we'll take a look at the news and the forecast.
15: Live from NPR News in Washington, I'm Nora Rahm. The search continues in Venezuela for thousands of people reported missing after twin earthquakes last week. More than 1,400 people are confirmed dead. More teams from overseas have joined rescue efforts. Residents say the Venezuelan government's response to the crisis has been inadequate. Russian President Vladimir Putin says Russia will continue its war in Ukraine, despite a Ukrainian proposal aimed at limiting the conflict, now in its fifth year. On state television, Putin said the plan was an act of desperation. He said Russia is working to improve its air defense system against drone attacks. Ukraine attacked a key defense factory and several oil refineries over the weekend. There are more than 330,000 Haitians and Syrians living in the U.S. under temporary protected status. Their future is in doubt now that the Supreme Court, in effect, ended that program. NPR's Mara Lyason reports other immigrants are also now at risk.
16: Court also reaffirmed the Trump administration's ability to restrict who can apply for asylum in the United States. The Constitution does give the executive branch control over immigration, and that's a power that Donald Trump has been using very aggressively. But both of these cases uphold the ways that Trump is trying to fundamentally reshape not just illegal immigration, but also the legal immigration system.
15: This is NPR News in Washington.
17: For NPR News in the Twin Cities, I'm Phineas Pope. A Polk County judge ruled last week that the city of Fauston in rural northwest Minnesota can take Essentia Health to arbitration in a dispute over how Essentia runs the local hospital. Molly Castle-Work has more.
18: The city reached an agreement to have Essentia take over operations of the hospital in 2009, but now says Essentia has violated that agreement by shutting down labor and delivery and restricting ambulance services. Fauston's Economic Development Director, Michelle Lenzverk, says the small city won't take this lying down.
19: Fauston is like the little engine that could. It's always been a town that has figured things out. And it's not shy about taking a bit of risk for the greater good.
18: Essentia disagrees and says the city can't terminate the agreement at will. Molly Castle-Work, Rochester.
17: Steve Simon, Minnesota Secretary of State, says the federal government has stopped helping with election security, so Minnesota is picking up the slack. Simon says over the last decade, the Department of Homeland Security would provide free services to states, including something called penetration testing.
20: You have folks who are allies or friends or well-wishers like the Department of Homeland Security come in both physically and remotely and try to hack you. That's their mission, is to find the soft spots, find the points of vulnerability.
17: Simon says Minnesota still tests its election systems rigorously, but with state dollars.
20: Because it's been clear for the last year and a half that they're not doing that anymore, we have tried to fill that gap. We are filling that gap with private vendors at our expense. So it was a free service that was available. It's not anymore.
17: Absentee voting in the primary election has started. For more information, visit mnvotes.org. A new fire service program developed for young adults is off and running in Bemidji. Matthew Holding Eagle III reports.
21: The program is called the Inclusive Fire Brigade. Its goal is to teach fire service fundamentals and job skills to young people, some of whom have intellectual or physical disabilities. The program is a partnership between the Bemidji Fire Department and the nonprofit Lead for Inclusion. Shannon Murray is the executive director.
1: hoping that what we're creating is a rural model for inclusivity. Our community has a lot of great strengths. This partnership is a really good example of what happens when people know each other, have relationships, and come together to do cool things.
21: Brigade members will soon begin training to become CPR certified.
17: That's Matthew Holding Eagle III. It's NPR.
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2: 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I'm Leila Fadel.
22: And I'm Steve Inskeep. Good morning. We find out soon if American companies will be able to meet a goal set by President Trump. He wanted them to build at least 3 new nuclear reactors by July 4th. NPR's Jeff Brumfiel examines how close the companies are.
23: A lot of the action is happening at a Department of Energy laboratory in Idaho. Rita Barenwall is the chief nuclear officer at a company called Radiant. They're setting up their reactor inside a special secure building called the Dome.
24: By July 4th, we're tracking to get the reactor into Dome and to initiate the testing.
23: Radiant is one of 10 companies in the Department of Energy's Reactor Pilot Program. That program was set up last June to help jumpstart a new generation of small nuclear power plants. They could power data centers, and they look radically different than today's reactors. For example, nuclear fuel is currently loaded into long tubes, but many of the new reactors use a different kind of fuel.
24: Do you remember gobstoppers? Are you familiar with what that looks like?
23: Well, it's the same idea here. Little nuclear fuel balls filled with grains of uranium. They can operate at higher temperatures and are more resistant to melting down. A lot of companies in the program plan on using nuclear gobstoppers with other tech to build a bunch of little reactors.
24: We have broken ground for our factory to mass produce reactors. You know, we're targeting about 50 a year.
23: But the first step is to build a test reactor and switch it on, going critical in nuclear speak. Radiant probably won't be critical by the July 4th deadline, but two other companies have already reached that goal. On June 4th, Antares Nuclear announced it had gone critical, and another company, Valor Atomic, says it's producing around 100 kilowatts of heat from its new reactor core, which is operating out of a tent-like structure in the Utah desert, all in less than a year.
25: We haven't done anything this fast, basically, ever.
23: Nick Turan is chief nuclear officer at Ocean Atomics, which seeks to put nuclear power into civilian ships. His company isn't part of the program, but he's been tracking it closely. He says this pilot program could jumpstart America's nuclear industry.
25: I'm just excited that we're now actually building these little reactors and trying it out. And we're going to look at what the economic story is and find out if there's a market. And it's going to be so much better than sitting there talking about it like we did for the last 40 years.
23: But getting these reactors built quickly came at a cost. Earlier this year, NPR reported that the Energy Department overhauled its safety and security standards to make it easier for companies to win regulatory approval. They consulted with the companies, but not with the public. And that has skeptics of the program worried. Edwin Lyman is director of nuclear power safety at the Union of Concerned Scientists.
26: Yes, of course, if you bend all the rules, you can do things quickly.
23: The test reactors might be working, he says.
26: But that should not be confused with anything related to a nuclear power reactor that's capable of producing electricity in a stable and safe way.
23: Lyman says he worries that deregulation will erode standards for things like security or how much environmental monitoring should be done at a time when these mass-produced little reactors could start popping up at locations all over the country. Jeff Brumfiel, NPR News.
2: The Trump administration has a plan to lower the cost of graduate school, limit how much graduate students can borrow. This is scheduled to take effect this week on July 1st. NPR's Corey Turner and Planet Money took a look at the economic theory behind the plan.
27: Education Secretary Linda McMahon recently argued to lawmakers that the way to make graduate school cheaper is by loaning students less money to pay for it.
28: There's been no other measure that's been taken to try to bring down the cost of education.
27: And so, the Grad PLUS loan program is ending. It allowed students to borrow unlimited amounts, which, McMahon says, led graduate schools to raise their prices.
4: A student could go to a university, and whatever that university said was the cost of the graduate program, that's how much you could borrow.
27: Now, loans for graduate students will be capped at $20,500 a year. McMahon's argument dates back to Ronald Reagan, specifically to his Linda McMahon, Reagan's education secretary, William Bennett. It's come to be known as the Bennett hypothesis. Dominique Baker studies education at the University of Delaware.
5: The Bennett hypothesis suggests that when the federal government expands access to student loans, the college and universities increase the prices of programs in order to capture more of that public money.
27: In 1987, Bennett wrote an op-ed for the New York Times titled Our Greedy Colleges. And in it, he wrote that increases in federal student aid enabled schools to, quote, blithely raise their tuitions. I called a researcher who's actually put this hypothesis to the test.
6: I'm Jeff Denning. I'm an economist and a professor at the University of Texas at Austin.
7: We call it a hypothesis. So is it true?
6: Classic economist answer, it depends. I think there's some evidence this happens in certain circumstances, and there's some evidence that it doesn't.
27: Denning studied what happened in Texas at the start of the Grad PLUS loan program that let students borrow as much as they want. He wanted to see if that big switch back then to unlimited borrowing triggered a spike in the price of grad school.
6: And the short answer is that we found that the price did go up.
27: For every additional dollar in federal student aid, Texas schools raised their prices by 64 cents. That sounds like pretty strong evidence in favor of the Bennett hypothesis. But another researcher looked at it in a slightly different way, and
8: I did not find evidence.
27: Robert Kelchin at the University of Tennessee studied prices nationally for business, medical, and law schools. His research found little connection between federal aid and prices.
8: And that's broadly consistent with the body of research that is largely mixed.
27: So the Bennett hypothesis is sometimes right, sometimes not, sort of. But the U.S. government is about to cap graduate student loans broadly on the assumption that the Bennett hypothesis is broadly right.
8: I expect to see at most a small decrease in tuition, but there will be nowhere near a one-to-one relationship.
27: And Jeff Denning at UT Austin, does he think schools will lower their prices?
6: It certainly is possible. I'm not sure if it will happen. You know, I don't have a crystal ball. I wish I did.
27: The education department tells NPR a handful of graduate programs have already responded to the news by lowering costs. Borrowers no doubt hope that short list gets a lot longer and fast. Corey Turner, NPR News.
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0: Coming up on Morning Edition, we're going to take a break for your local weather forecast. About 3 minutes after that, we'll talk about how ranchers out west are really, really struggling with the extreme drought that's in western states. It's 6:42.
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10: I'm Annie Baxter. I'm part of the team of editors here at NPR News. 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
0: Here's the regional weather forecast from NPR News. A very hot, humid day. Extreme heat warnings and heat advisories are posted for much of the region. Highs will be in the mid-80s across northern Minnesota, mid-90s in the southwest, a little cooler near Lake Superior. For the metro area, hot and humid. Highs will be around 95 degrees. Wind gusts around 20 miles an hour, so a bit windy. Chance for storms tonight in the metro area. Lows will be in the low 70s. Sunny, hot, humid tomorrow. Highs will be around 92 with a chance for rain tomorrow night.
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22: 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I'm Steve Inskeep.
13: And I'm Leila Fadel. Colorado has joined several western states in declaring a drought emergency. This past winter was warm with record low snowfall. CPR's Dan Boyce takes us to one small family ranch facing hard choices near the border with New Mexico.
14: Barely a trace of snow is left on the towering gray peaks across the road. The sun is that midday bright that bleaches color, including the baby blue of Dwight Mondragon's weathered ranch house.
15: This was my dad's house. They built this house the year I was born.
14: 120 acres that's been in his family for a century. He wants to pass it down to his two adult sons someday. Mondragon has 20 cows and their calves. It's late May, and normally we'd see
15: beautiful green fields. Grass would be about foot and a half high already. Now it's barely a couple inches.
14: And it's more yellow. Stepping out onto the land, you can hear the bone-dry grass. The cows are picking through that grass, looking for the green.
15: I don't see much pasture left in this field. So I'm going to have to move them here pretty soon.
14: This region near the town of San Luis is one of the driest in Colorado, but the drought is widespread.
16: We are sort of tracking stress around the state.
14: Colorado's Agriculture Commissioner Kate Greenberg speaking during a recent state drought task force meeting.
16: Stress on crops, stress on livestock, stress on people, and how we can help navigate through this time together.
14: The drought emergency declared this month should allow farmers and ranchers more access to federal disaster money, emergency loans, and grants for crop loss. But even if ranchers like Mondragon do get that help, it's shaping up to be a generationally bad season. About 160 hay bales lie stacked near Mondragon's corral. Might sound like a lot, but it's all he's got to get him through next winter. He's not at all sure will be enough.
15: If I have to start buying hay to feed my animals, then it's not worth it. So then I'll have to get rid of some of them.
14: The cows and calves rest beneath a stand of shady cottonwoods. Mondragon says the last time he experienced a dry spell like this was 2002. His herd was twice the size back then.
15: When that drought hit, we had to get rid of half of them.
14: So more than two decades later, he still has not recovered. If he has to downsize again, he's worried the business won't be viable.
15: And that's a heartbreaking situation because I don't want to let this farm go to waste. Once the cows are off of here, there's nothing left.
14: He says a lot of his neighbors are in a similar position. And nationwide, the size of America's total cattle herd is now smaller than it's been in three quarters of a century. Years of dry conditions in the West have forced ranchers to downsize, as have rising costs and international competition. There are fewer cows and fewer young people choosing to be ranchers. Climbing back into the truck, the herd starts to move across the brittle grass toward us.
15: Yeah, see, they even want to get out of here already. You gotta listen to the animals sometimes. They'll tell you, hey, there's nothing here.
14: He'll move them to his cousin's pasture soon, and that'll serve for a time. Driving back to the ranch house, Dwight Mondragon nods to himself. We'll get water eventually. Faith and patience, he says. Something my dad always told me. Have lots of faith and patience. For NPR News, I'm Dan Boyce, outside San Luis, Colorado.
0: you know, there was a line in that story about listen to the animals. Yeah, your animals, your pets. But if you happen to have livestock, cattle, horses, hogs, you know what to do when it comes to keeping them cool. It's going to be incredibly hot and humid around central and southern Minnesota today. Joining us right now is Mandy Thalhuber, our meteorologist. Good morning.
1: Morning. Yeah, Kathy, if we could listen to our animals today, they're going to say, keep me inside, okay? I don't need to go for that walk today. I am content in the air-conditioned house. And let's take that advice, too, as humans, is, you know, today is not the day to get outside and enjoy anything, because taking a look at dew points this morning already, Kathy, I'm seeing dew points in the upper 70s across the state. That is completely oppressive. That is super soupy. And we are just going to have that extreme heat across a majority of the southern half of the state today. Extreme heat warning already going into effect at 9 a.m. this morning. And this is for areas south of Brainerd. It includes St. Cloud, Hinckley, Willmar, Redwood Falls, southeastern Minnesota, all of the Twin Cities into western Wisconsin. And just on the periphery of that extreme heat warning, we have the heat advisory that goes until midnight today. Tonight as well, Kathy. So yes, very, very hot out there today.
0: So I'm wondering here, with the heat and humidity, will that fire up some storms? And I ask because I'm already seeing some pretty decent sized storms in South Dakota. As a matter of fact, you rarely see this. You probably saw this, Mandy. There's a civil emergency message for Hyde, South Dakota, Hyde County, South Dakota, for those winds that we saw earlier.
1: Yeah, tracking this, it doesn't look very big on the radar, but this is an impressive storm system. It's gusting. There was a 131 mile per hour wind gust from this storm. That is the equivalent, Kathy, of an EF1, EF2 tornado. So our atmosphere today is incredibly volatile. Now, for a majority of central and southern Minnesota, we are going to be capped. It's going to be too warm to storm. However, there is a severe thunderstorm watch until noon for Detroit Lakes, Moorhead, Fergus Falls, as that storm system continues to push off to the northeast. We're mainly looking at storms to fire off in northern Minnesota today. Now, as we start to get a little bit of a cold front coming through tonight, that's when we could see some more storms firing off. Now, I want to emphasize the chance for storms is low, but if they fire, they will be severe very quickly, damaging winds, heavy rainfall. But the takeaway today, Kathy, really is going to be those heat indices between 100 and 110 degrees. So please stay cool.
0: Of course. Mandy, thank you. We'll talk to you next hour.
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18: From Marketplace in Washington, I'm Kimberly Adams. We have a busy week ahead in economic news. We're waiting on Supreme Court rulings that will have a major repercussions for Federal Reserve independence and presidential power over executive agencies, not to mention some of the key data releases that help us get a sense of how our economy overall is faring. For more on that aspect of the week ahead, we've got Julia Coronado, founder and president of Macro Policy Perspectives and a professor at the University of Texas, Austin. Good morning, Julia.
19: Good morning.
18: We have a shortened trading week because of the 4th of July holiday. So the jobs report that would usually come out on Friday is coming on Thursday. What will you be looking out for in the June report?
19: Well, we've had a string of pretty strong numbers, and we are looking to see whether that continues or whether some of that was, for example, a pull forward of hiring reflecting the World Cup, which led to really strong gains in leisure and hospitality, or whether we're actually seeing the labor market pick up a little bit.
18: Tomorrow, consumer confidence numbers come out. What are you expecting there?
19: Yeah, consumer confidence has been low. There are different measures, but they're both low. And, you know, that reflects that consumers are feeling the pinch on purchasing power from inflation. We are now at a point where wage growth isn't keeping pace with inflation, and consumers are actually seeing a reduction in purchasing power, and that hurts.
18: And how much of that is to do with the sort of ebbs and flow of the Iran war?
19: A lot of that has come from the spike in energy prices associated with the war. But we are also seeing a firmer trajectory of underlying inflation or core inflation that's been running above 3%. And that's, you know, well above the Fed's target of 2%. That is a tax on consumers.
18: Julia Coronado is founder and president of Macro Policy Perspectives. Thank you, Julia.
19: My pleasure.
18: Let's do the numbers. The FTSE in London is down 0.2%. Dow, S&P, and NASDAQ futures are up in the 0.5% to 1.2% range, with the Dow future up 262 points. The 10-year Treasury yield is flat at 4.37%. Shoppers spent more than $24 billion during Amazon's Prime Day sales period last week. That's according to Adobe Analytics, which says that those sales are more than 9% higher than last year. Many shoppers were early bargain hunting for back-to-school items like kids' clothes and buying everyday household goods such as personal hygiene products. Retail sales figures for May, released earlier this month, showed consumers continuing to spend at a rate outpacing inflation, likely buoyed by bigger tax refunds. Amazon, which is an underwriter of Marketplace, is up 1.1% in pre-market trading.
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18: Many changes to state and federal programs kick in on July 1st, including major shifts to federal student aid due to the Trump administration's overhaul of higher education financing. Low-income students will gain expanded federal support for career and technical training, but for the first time, new graduate students will face strict limits on how much they can borrow from the federal government for their college education. From GBH in Boston, Kirk Carapeza reports.
5: In September, Bella Ramirez will become the first person in her family to attend graduate school. But this spring, the aspiring lawyer crossed Harvard, Georgetown, and Columbia off her list after learning new federal loan caps would leave her family on the hook for more of the cost.
20: I emailed them and I said, hey, because of these new restrictions, this is no longer seeming like a possibility.
5: Ramirez ultimately chose Cardoza School of Law in New York City, where a scholarship kept her borrowing within the new federal limits.
20: Had they not given me that package, I almost certainly would not be able to go to law school this fall.
5: Beginning next semester, new graduate students in programs such as law and medicine will be limited to $50,000 a year in federal loans, with a lifetime cap of $200,000. Josh Ferris is a research and policy analyst for Leadership Brainery, a Boston-based nonprofit focused on expanding access to graduate school for low-income students. Ferris says Massachusetts could be hit especially hard because it leads the nation in graduate degree attainment, with about 23% of adults here holding an advanced degree.
21: And that's compared to the 13% on average nationally. And so our state will be particularly impacted for lots of industries that particularly require have graduate degrees.
5: Massachusetts is among two dozen states challenging the policy in federal court. And last week, a judge temporarily blocked the administration from enforcing the lower federal student loan limits. But that ruling only applies to people pursuing graduate degrees in nursing and other healthcare-related fields. Supporters argue the higher limits will finally pressure colleges to control their cost and protect students from taking on excessive debt. Preston Cooper is a senior fellow working on higher education policy at the American Enterprise Institute. He says the answer is for colleges to lower tuition, not for taxpayers to provide unlimited lending.
23: Up until this year, institutions had really no incentive to control tuition because they could always just hike their tuition and push students to borrow more from the federal government.
5: Cooper points out that nationally, most graduate students do not borrow above the new caps, and he sees the policy as a common sense way to stop giving blank checks to expensive institutions. For high-achieving, low-income students like Bella Ramirez, though, the new caps are narrowing their options for law school.
20: At this point, it feels very pay-to-play, and maybe it was always that case, but this seems like a much louder message.
5: As she gets ready for the fall semester, Ramirez would like to see the government take a different approach, one that expands support for low-income students trying to earn graduate degrees and boost their career prospects. In Boston, I'm Kurt Carapeza for Marketplace.
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0: Here's the regional weather forecast from NPR News. A very hot, humid day. Extreme heat warnings and heat advisories are posted for much of the region. Highs will be in the mid-80s across northern Minnesota, mid-90s in the southwest, a little cooler near Lake Superior. For the metro area, hot and humid. Highs will be around 95 degrees. Wind gusts around 20 miles an hour, so a bit windy. Chance for storms tonight in the metro area. Lows will be in the low 70s. Sunny, hot, humid tomorrow. Highs will be around 92 with a chance for rain tomorrow night.
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0: Nearly 70,000 people are still missing after twin earthquakes rocked Venezuela. Rescue efforts continue, but hope for finding more survivors is running out. I'm Kathy Werzer. It's Monday, June 29th. This is Morning Edition. This hour, the Supreme Court clears the way for the Trump administration to strip temporary protected status from Haitians and Syrians. Also, dangerous heat is sweeping across Minnesota today. And Lynx head coach Cheryl Reeve is welcomed into the Women's Basketball Hall of Fame. It was on this date in 1905 when Chisholm, Minnesota's Archie Graham played his only game as a major leaguer with the New York Giants. He was later celebrated in the novel Shoeless Joe that made it to the big screen as Field of Dreams. Today's birthdays include actor Camila Mendez from Riverdale, who's 32. It's 7:01, and the news is next.
6: Live from NPR News in Washington, I'm Korva Coleman. President Trump says Iran has requested a meeting. Writing online last hour, Trump says it will take place tomorrow in Doha, that's in Qatar. The talks had seemed to be on shaky ground this weekend after Iran attacked two ships in the Strait of Hormuz and fired on two U.S. allies in the Gulf region. The U.S. fired on Iran. And Pierre's Carrie Khan has more.
7: It was a tense weekend in the Gulf with back-and-forth attacks. Iran says the U.S. is violating the Memorandum of Understanding signed this month to hash out a permanent end to the war. Iran insists it retains control of the vital Strait of Hormuz and objects to a new route established by the U.N.'s International Maritime Organization. Iran fired on two ships transiting along that route. That drew a strong U.S. military rebuke with airstrikes in Iran. Throughout the weekend, Iran launched missiles at Bahrain and Kuwait, which have large U.S. military bases. Carrie Khan, NPR News, Tel Aviv.
6: Venezuela's government says well over 1,400 people have been killed by last week's double earthquakes. Tens of thousands of people are still missing. There isn't enough heavy equipment to help lift tons of rubble to free people trapped in building wreckage, and time is running out. Officials in Colorado say three wildland firefighters were killed fighting a blaze near the Utah border on Saturday. Two other firefighters were seriously hurt. From Colorado Public Radio, Stina Sieg has more.
8: In a statement, Governor Jared Polis said he's, quote, devastated by the loss of three heroic firefighters who died in the line of duty. He expressed his solidarity with their families and crew members. Five firefighters and a federal crew deployed their fire shelters Saturday as they battled a blaze near the Utah border. Only two survived, both with serious injuries. For NPR News, I'm Stina Sieg in Grand Junction, Colorado.
6: A Trump administration program to build new kinds of nuclear power is reaching a critical deadline. NPR's Jeff Brumfield reports on efforts to get the reactors up and running.
3: Last year, President Trump announced he wanted three new experimental nuclear reactors up and running by this July 4th, reactors that use a different kind of fuel.
9: Do you remember gobstoppers? Are you familiar with what that looks like?
3: Rita Baranwal is chief nuclear officer at a company called Radiant. The new spherical fuel looks like a nuclear gobstopper. It can resist meltdowns. But to get the reactors running, as NPR has reported, Energy Department officials slashed hundreds of pages of safety and environmental requirements. Despite those cuts, Baranwal says the new reactors are safe.
9: I feel that everyone is operating with safety first and foremost on their minds.
3: So far, two companies have already turned on their reactors. She says she hopes to have Radiant powered up by the end of the summer. Jeff Brumfield, NPR News.
6: This is NPR.
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12: For NPR News in the Twin Cities, I'm Phineas Pope. The state's Department of Natural Resources is encouraging people visiting state parks to stay hydrated and seek shady areas as a heat wave stretches into Minnesota this week. Nicole Kai reports.
24: With dangerous heat expected Monday and Tuesday, the DNR says visitors should plan ahead if they're visiting a state park. Spokesperson Sarah Joy Burhau says cooling off in the water can help. She advises Minnesotans to look for parks with swimming areas if they plan to do so.
25: Just because it's safer. If you're not going to be going in a swimming beach, be very careful and be very cautious. There could be things underneath the water surface that you can't see, or there could be strong current.
24: She says anyone who starts feeling overheated while outdoors should stop, rest, and seek help immediately if symptoms worsen. I'm Nicole Kai.
12: The Minnesota Pollution Control Agency is proposing to remove almost 50 lakes, rivers, and streams from its impaired waters list after seeing improvement. Trevor Russell is water program director for Friends of the Mississippi River. He called it a sign of modest progress toward the state's water quality goals. Russell says despite the progress, the list of impaired waters keeps growing as the state monitors more lakes, rivers, and streams.
26: So the increase in the total number of impairments does not necessarily mean waters are getting more polluted, just that we are looking much more closely.
12: More than half of Minnesota water bodies are impaired for at least one reason, such as mercury, bacteria, or nutrients. A public comment period on the draft list is open through July 22nd. The Ethiopian Sports Federation in North America started its 43rd annual soccer tournament over the weekend. Ahmed Hassan reports.
27: Minnesota is home to this year's biggest gathering of Ethiopians outside of the country. The tournament, which includes a celebration, draws tens of thousands of people to different cities every year. However, Federation spokesperson Yared Nagash says the tournament almost didn't happen. He says the federal government's Operation Metro Surge scared the community.
28: Minnesotans that came out, Americans that came out and said, not in our city, not in our state. They came out in numbers and they gave us that boost. They gave us that confidence saying, okay, it's safe for us to go. The people that came out and fought for the immigrants, the people who lost their lives are not even immigrants. It shows you what kind of place that we came in.
27: The games run through Saturday at TCO Stadium, save for the Friday Ethiopian Day celebration. Governor Tim Walz declared July 3rd Ethiopian Day this year. I'm Ahmed Hassan.
12: Right now in Appleton, clear 75 degrees. Hibbing is at 66. 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
22: 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I'm Steve Inskeep.
13: And I'm Leila Faldil. Venezuelan officials say at least 1,450 people were killed by two powerful earthquakes last week. Throughout the most affected areas, rescue crews and families are still digging through rubble, hoping for a miracle. NPR's Eder Peralta reports on the search for the missing.
31: As soon as rescue crews suspect life, they rush into action. Most of them are just volunteers in high-vis vests and jeans and t-shirts. Before them is what used to be a 12-story building. When the earthquakes shook, the whole structure slipped from its foundation and the floors crumbled on top of each other. The rescuers break concrete, they try to cut a metal gate with a handheld saw, and then someone hears something.
1: I'm telling everybody to be quiet now. Silent.
31: The motorcycles turn off their engines, the workers put down their hammers, and one of them, three stories up, screams into the large void in the middle of the rubble. We're the rescue crew. If you're alive, make some noise. They've identified someone, a man says. They've heard something. They've heard something here. And they rush back to work, trying to remove the metal gate by tying it to a truck. Jesus Javier Fajardo came from Maracaibo to help with the rescue effort. He says these moments of hope can also be difficult. The day before, in a building down the road, they thought they heard calls for help. Three people put their ears to the ground and they heard moans of pain, but they couldn't reach them. In another building, they found a woman pinned by a concrete slab. I gave her water. We had a conversation. We were there for 2 or 3 hours. But we couldn't release her, and she died. This is a scene that repeats itself across a wide swath of Venezuela's northern coast. Dozens of other countries have sent rescue crews to Venezuela, and the government has deployed the military and other security forces to help. But it's just not enough. And as the hours go by, the hopeful noises coming from the buildings begin to dim. The whole coast starts smelling of death. The Belo Horizonte used to be a 16-story building that faced the Caribbean. Yelu Davila and Mariana Zambrano sat on a curb, staring at the rubble. Their sister and her son were on the 14th floor.
4: Ayer vinieron rescatistas, lo único que hicieron fue mirar, preguntaron mis cosas y se fueron. Era demasiado.
31: Yesterday, said Davila, a rescue crew came, looked, and said this was too much, too dangerous for them.
4: Pero obviamente como es nuestra familia, a nosotros no nos importa estar aquí, sea arriesgado o no sea arriesgado.
31: But it's our family members who are in there, says Zambrano, so we don't care if this is risky. Davila lowers her gaze. They haven't heard any noises coming from the building today. What they need, she says, is heavy equipment.
4: Que dicen que con las máquinas pueden los cuerpos como picarse, cortarse.
31: They say if they use heavy equipment, the bodies can be mutilated.
4: Pero es que ya que vamos a encontrar, necesitamos por lo menos estar los cuerpos de nuestra familia, ¿sabes? Como sea.
31: But at this point, what are we going to find? We at least need their bodies. The heat, the dust, the dying hope, however, don't stop families. They still climb through the rubble. They use mallets to break the concrete. They use handsaws to cut through 5-inch rebars. They stop listening for sounds and are instead guided by the smell of death. And as they dig, the authorities do arrive.
5: Bueno, buenas tardes. Hay cadáveres aquí.
31: They're no longer looking for survivors, though, only for bodies to recover. Ada Peralta, NPR News, La Guaira, Venezuela.
22: Sebastian Morcarker has been listening with us. He is deployed to Venezuela as head of coordination with the United Nations Disaster Assessment and Coordination Team. And he joins us from La Guaira, which was at the epicenter of the dual earthquakes. Welcome to the program.
14: Good morning. Thank you for having me.
22: What do you think about when you hear, as we just did, that desperate listening for life in the rubble?
14: First of all, I think I share the frustration of having to be at work sites and spend many hours searching and eventually not being able to rescue more people. And also I feel for the family that we just heard looking for the loved ones, even if it's only the body recovery they're facing at this point.
22: How do you look at your job now, this many days in?
14: Well, we are still hopeful and fully committed to the active rescue phase. Right now, we have 46 search, international search and rescue teams working here in Al-Waida from 26 countries, and we are fully committed right now to work in this sector. We have identified 125 work sites, and we actually have completed so far 16 live rescues. In the process of searching and rescuing. Hopefully, we can obtain more live rescues as hours and days go by. Although that makes it more slimmer.
22: You just told me 16 live rescues, meaning at least 16 occasions where you found someone alive in the rubble. Can you tell me one of those stories you've learned over the last couple of days?
14: Yeah, well, actually, for example, we have a live rescue. When we say live rescue, someone that we have confirmed to be alive within a collapse. And there's a search and rescue.
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0: mid-90s in the southwest, a little cooler near Lake Superior. For the metro area, hot and humid, highs will be around 95 degrees, wind gusts around 20 miles an hour, so a bit windy. Chance for storms tonight in the metro area, lows will be in the low 70s. Sunny, hot, humid tomorrow, highs will be around 92 with a chance for rain tomorrow night.
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0: It'll be dangerously hot in many places across Minnesota today. Extreme heat warnings are posted for central and southern Minnesota for temperatures well into the 90s. Coupled with high humidity, it'll feel like 100 to 110 degrees in many places. The human body has a tough time functioning in weather like that, especially among the youngest and the oldest among us. Dr. Nita Gupta with Children's Minnesota in Minneapolis is on the line with some advice. Good morning, doctor. Thanks for getting up early.
3: Thank you for having me.
0: I understand that kids, especially infants and young children, are more susceptible to heat-related illnesses. Why is that?
3: Yeah, they actually have different ability to absorb and excrete sweat compared to adults. And because of their body size, their ability to kind of navigate their thirst mechanism and how dehydrated they are is much riskier than adults.
0: So all kids can be affected by the heat, but I worry about those with chronic conditions like asthma, obesity, diabetes. What are the issues that can happen to those kiddos also living with chronic conditions?
3: Absolutely. They are at higher risk of becoming dehydrated, especially when you have diabetes. And we want to make sure that they are staying hydrated by always having a water bottle around, but also having the electrolytes that they need. And so having a salty snack with the water and or having a drink that has electrolytes in it is very important.
0: So when the heat is this bad, as it will be today, what signs do you watch out for that indicate we're getting into the danger zone?
3: So, you know, initially they'll become kind of confused, might feel faint, start getting a headache, and it kind of feel like they're really thirsty. But later concerns that we really don't want to see is that nausea, vomiting, even getting a fever, actually, which seems counterintuitive. And then they can get muscle aches and spasms.
0: A lot of kids are out at summer camp this time of the year. And I'm hoping that counselors and camp directors adapt some of their programming. What would you suggest?
3: Yeah, great question. So they really should not be in direct sunlight for more than about 20 minutes. And then after that, going into some sort of shade or cooling area. They really need to be putting on sunscreen 30 minutes before the sun exposure and reapplying it every 2 hours. And making sure they always have a water bottle with some electrolytes with them or a salty snack with them at all times.
0: It sounds like parents have a role in setting kids up for the day.
3: Absolutely. And also the way that they're dressed is really important. We really want to use loose clothing, light colored clothing that can really help with not only sun protection, but making sure helping them sweat in case they get extra heated.
0: How are you and your team setting up for today's heat in the ER?
3: Great question. You know, we are always prepared to help with any sort of heat exposure, heat exhaustion, as well as in the winter months with cold exhaustion. And so we have the availability to do ice baths, cooling fans, et cetera, cool fluids if needed for all of our patients.
0: And really, that's the key, right? When you get a patient into the ER, you automatically put them on the ice bed or how does it work if you're really dealing with an extreme case?
3: Yeah, absolutely. Extreme cases absolutely would need ice water, ice baths, and cooling fans. Luckily, if it's not to that extreme, we're able to do lighter things such as like cool fluids that we can give them, ice packs, of course, as well.
0: All right. I wish you and your team well today. Thank you so much, doctor.
3: Absolutely. Thank you for having me.
0: We've been talking to Dr. Nita Gupta at Children's Minnesota in Minneapolis. You can find more resources to beat the heat at nprnews.org. Minnesota Lynx head coach Cheryl Reeves' list of accomplishments grew longer over the weekend as she was inducted into the Women's Basketball Hall of Fame. Annika Best was in Knoxville, Tennessee.
4: Laughter and cheers echoed throughout the Tennessee Theater in Knoxville on Saturday, but not for a comedy show or musical. Instead, fans of women's basketball packed by the hundreds to celebrate 8 inductees to the Women's Basketball Hall of Fame, including Minnesota Lynx head coach Cheryl Reeves. Reeves was named the Lynx coach in 2009. Since then, she's won 4 championships, 4 WNBA Coach of the Year awards, coached the U.S. women's basketball team to 3 Olympic gold medals, and had 6 of her players inducted into the Women's Basketball Hall of Fame. Saturday was her turn.
5: Cheryl Reeves has built one of the most remarkable coaching and executive careers.
4: Reeves was surrounded by friends, family, former players, and fellow coaches all weekend. That included former Lynx player and now assistant coach, Minnesota native Lindsay Whalen, who introduced Reeves and knew how to get a laugh.
6: You know, vegan, keto, paleo, macros, micros. I was more into carbos.
4: But Whalen also shared how special Reeves is. The duo won 4 championships together, but Whalen said their relationship is more than the accolades.
6: None of that would have been possible without the leader to guide us. The leader who could see different things in us that we couldn't see in ourselves, push us beyond our comfort zones, and help us reach our full potential. Turns out the potential of that group was something pretty cool.
4: Reeves, an outspoken critic of WNBA officiating, found time for humor as well, noting an oddity as she walked through the hall.
7: And there was this section that was labeled referees. And I thought, wow, Hall of Fame officials. I'm looking forward to having one in some upcoming games. I hope that.
4: Reeves' gratitude poured into the remainder of her speech as she thanked loved ones, former players, coaches, and mentors, and of course, the rabid Lynx fans.
7: The belief, passion, and support have made the last 16 seasons unforgettable.
4: As Reeves described her Lynx family, she meant it literally, thanking her wife, Carly Knox, the Lynx's president of business operations, and their son, Oliver.
7: Oliver, I'm standing up here because our team had a chance to win a lot of games. But I want you to know, my greatest win is you.
4: Reeves' open vulnerability is part of what brought Brittany West for the induction.
8: Just to see somebody that's so herself, and you can tell that she cares for her players, and that's like a really big thing in today's world is some coaches don't show that side of things.
4: West grew up in Shakopee and now lives in Cedar Rapids, Iowa, where she's an assistant coach at Kirkwood Community College under the legendary Kim Mewell, another inductee from this year. Sporting a vintage Whalen t-shirt, she said she continues to look up to Reeves.
8: She's instilled confidence in me in the way that I want to coach, in the coach that I want to be.
4: Reeves said she still looks to her own role models, mentors, and peers, who all the way back to a $5,000 gig as an assistant coach for the now-defunct Charlotte Sting helped her become synonymous with the WNBA.
7: From 2001 until today, I ate, drank, and slept everything WNBA. I experienced teams folding. I collected unemployment. And hearing my dad wonder aloud, when was I going to get a real job? Through all the wins, losses, and championships, there were the incredible relationships with players that I will cherish forever.
4: Annika Best, NPR News, Knoxville, Tennessee.
0: By the way, if you're looking for more information on that Hall of Fame event and Annika's photos, you can go to nprnews.org. And of course, Cheryl Reeves didn't have a whole lot of time to rest on her laurels over the weekend. She was inducted into the Hall of Fame, and then she and the team beat the Dallas Wings yesterday, 85-77. The Lynx take on the New York Liberty Friday, 6:30 p.m. in Brooklyn. Well, I'm seeing the forecast here, and I'm seeing some of the current conditions. Wow. Heading up to about 100 degrees or so in Appleton today. Right now it's 76. 50 in downtown Duluth. Not exactly surprised by that. In Grand Marais at this hour, the temperature is 48 degrees. Fargo-Moorhead, 72 right now. 77 in Winona. 77 in the Twin Cities. Hot, humid day today, really, for most of us. Details coming up with Phineas in just a few minutes. It's 7:30.
9: Live from NPR News in Washington, I'm Nora Rahm. President Trump said today Iran has requested a meeting. He posted on Truth Social that talks will take place tomorrow in Doha. It had been unclear if negotiations to end the war would happen soon after continued attacks over the weekend. Iran fired drones and missiles at U.S. allies in the region, while the U.S. launched multiple airstrikes in Iran. Hopes are fading that more survivors will be found in Venezuela 5 days after two earthquakes struck in rapid succession. The official death toll exceeds 1,400, and thousands are still missing. Sebastian Mokarker is head of search and rescue operations with the UN Disaster Assessment and Coordination Team. He says they'll keep looking.
10: We are still hopeful and fully committed to the active rescue phase. Right now we have 46 international search and rescue teams working here in Al-Waida from 26 countries, and we are fully committed right now to work in this sector. We have identified 125 work sites, and we actually have completed so far 16 live rescues.
9: A record heat wave continues in Europe. The World Health Organization says more than 1,000 people have died in the past week. This is NPR News.
11: For NPR News in the Twin Cities, I'm Phineas Pope. A judge in Polk County ruled in favor of the rural city of Fauston this past week as it takes on the big hospital system that took over its local hospital. Fauston argues that health care has worsened since Duluth-based Essentia Health took over operations in 2009. Michelle Lenzwerk is economic development director for the small town in northwest Minnesota. She says the hospital is hurting under Essentia's leadership.
12: It used to be if I would go to the clinic, I could hardly find a parking spot. The parking lot was full. Now it's bare.
11: Fauston first tried to terminate its agreement with Essentia 2 years ago when the hospital ended labor and delivery services. Now it's trying again, arguing that Essentia is not meeting the terms of the affiliation agreement. Essentia says it is. The judge's ruling allows Fauston to take the dispute to arbitration. The president of the Federal Reserve Bank of Minneapolis says he expects an interest rate hike this year. Harshan Ratanpal has more.
13: Inflation is too high, says Neil Kashkari. It's been above the Fed's target of 2% for more than 5 years, and he says multiple supply shocks are causing it, such as tariffs and the war in Iran.
14: And then it's also being driven by massive investment, hundreds of billions of dollars a year, into data centers and all of the associated infrastructure that goes with that.
13: Kashkari said Friday at the Aspen Ideas Festival that he expects the Fed to raise rates before the end of the year to slow inflation. He's a voting member on the committee that sets the Fed's benchmark interest rate, which recently voted to keep rates steady. I'm Harshan Ratanpal.
11: 5 counties were added to the Department of Natural Resources deer feeding and attractant ban. The ban is meant to curb the risk of spreading chronic wasting disease in the deer population. DNR Wildlife Section Manager David Trauba told NPR News putting out food does not just affect one family of deer.
15: You might have multiple family groups of deer coming into that concentrated area, and that really has the potential to spread chronic wasting disease across the landscape.
11: The addition of Becker, Clearwater, Grant, McLeod, and Meeker counties makes 37 in total included in the ban. In sports, the St. Paul Saints lost to the Louisville Bats yesterday 3-0. Minnesota takes on Buffalo for 6 games starting at home tomorrow. In Rochester, sunny, 76 degrees. 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
16: It's Morning Edition from NPR News. I'm Leila Fadel.
17: And I'm Steve Inskeep. The Trump administration says Haitians and Syrians who have been in the United States under temporary protected status now have two choices. They can apply for a new legal status,
16: or they can leave the country. Homeland Security Secretary Mark Wayne Mullen said this on CNN's State of the Union on Sunday.
18: Either try to fill out the paperwork and be here underneath a permanent status, or we'll help you get back to your country. We'll actually give you a plane ticket plus roughly $2,100 to help you reestablish when you get there. But temporary protective status, according to the courts and in its name itself, is not permanent status.
16: A Supreme Court ruling last week upended more than a decade of protections for Haitians and Syrians with TPS, and it put protections for hundreds of thousands of other immigrants in question. The ruling was a win for Trump legally, but is it a win politically?
17: Our senior national political correspondent, Mara Liasson, has been looking into that. Mara, good morning.
19: Good morning.
17: Before we get to the politics, let's start with the facts. What does happen here with 330,000 Haitians and Syrians?
19: Mark Wayne Mullen did not directly answer whether the administration has plans for mass deportations of these immigrants. And CNN's Jake Tapper pushed Mullen on whether Haiti and Syria were safe enough for people to return. Remember, the whole point of TPS, temporary protected status, is to give protections to people whose countries, home countries, are too unsafe, either from war or natural disaster or other factors. And Mullen emphasized, as you heard him say, that this program was meant to be temporary. He told Tapper, quote, maybe they can go back there and restore their country.
17: And the Supreme Court ruled that the administration has discretion to make this decision in the way that they want. Also, the court ruled on asylum cases as well, right?
19: That's right. The court also reaffirmed the Trump administration's ability to restrict who can apply for asylum in the United States. The Constitution does give the executive branch control over immigration, and that's a power that Donald Trump has been using very aggressively. But both of these cases uphold the ways that Trump is trying to fundamentally reshape not just illegal immigration, but also the legal immigration system.
17: But the question that's on your mind is a little different. So they're winning in court. They're getting to do what they want. Your question is whether that is politically good for the administration.
19: Right, and that remains to be seen. You know, originally, Trump's immigration agenda was very popular because it focused on things people really cared about, securing the border, deporting undocumented immigrants with criminal records. But as time went on, it morphed into something different, like going after green card holders, people who'd been in the United States working without a criminal record for decades. Some of these people were very integrated into the economies of their communities, like Haitians in Springfield, Ohio. Remember, during the 2024 campaign, Trump expressed his long-held animus towards Haitians when he falsely accused them of eating people's pet dogs and cats. So then his immigration policy became much less popular even among Republicans. What we have to watch for now is how the end of TPS plays politically, and a lot of that is going to depend on how fast the administration moves to deport these immigrants, legal immigrants. The bottom line is that the U.S. is no longer a welcoming country for immigrants, even legal immigrants. The administration is also talking about denaturalization, taking away citizenship, and that historically has been a very rarely used tool.
17: And NPR's Mara Liasson, thanks for the insights.
19: You're welcome.
16: For more on the Supreme Court's ruling about temporary protected status, we're joined by Megan Hauptman. She's one of the lawyers who litigated the TPS case with the International Refugee Assistance Project on behalf of about 6,000 Syrian refugees. And she's in studio with me now. Good morning and thanks for being here.
20: Thanks so much for having me.
16: So I want to start with what this decision has meant for your about 6,000 clients.
20: Yeah, so our clients are Syrian TPS holders who've lived here lawfully, often for more than a decade. They're your neighbors, community members, people who've had children here, pursued careers, pursued education. They've really built their lives in the United States under the understanding that Syria was not safe for them to return to. And all of a sudden, they are facing the possible imminent loss of their status overnight, going from being lawfully present with work authorization to essentially being rendered undocumented and having to make really impossible decisions about whether to stay in a country that will afford them no protection or to return to a country that isn't safe to return them. And all of that implicates family separation, the loss of jobs and the ability to care for others. And it has ripple effects outside of just TPS holders, but also in the communities that they're an integral part of.
16: I want to ask you about that because you talk about them having jobs, being integrated in their communities. And Homeland Security Secretary Mark Wayne Mullen talked about the administration's position on CNN's State of the Union on Sunday. And this is what he had to say.
18: What we want, and the president has made this very clear, those that are coming to this country legally, they need to be able to contribute to the United States, not be a burden on the taxpayers.
16: A burden on the taxpayers. I mean, TPS was set up to let people live and work in the U.S. if they couldn't return safely to their home countries. Does what he's saying here match reality?
20: No, because what the administration is doing is making it impossible for these people to continue to have work permits to lawfully work in this country. It's actually making it them. It's creating a new burden by stripping people of status, by stripping them of work authorization. And TPS holders, both Syrians and from many other nationalities, are often working in industries that are understaffed, that are actively looking to fill roles. There's a lot of TPS holders who work in healthcare, elder care. There's also TPS holders working in the farm worker industries, meatpacking, industries that are already feeling the economic crunch as a result of the administration's immigration policies. And this decision does nothing to alleviate that stress. And certainly it doesn't make it easier for people to continue to work if they no longer have permission to.
16: Now, this case was about TPS for Haitian and Syrian nationals specifically. But what does the High Court's decision say to you about the future of immigration more broadly in the U.S.?
20: Yeah, so beyond Syrian and Haitian TPS holders, this decision greenlights the administration's efforts to strip status from potentially up to 1.3 million TPS holders across different nationalities. And what the court said here is that even though there's a law, there's a TPS law that sets out a process and criteria for making TPS decisions, that even if the administration doesn't follow that law, even if they blatantly violate it, there's no accountability with the federal courts for those violations. And so it really makes it easier for the administration to go ahead and terminate TPS for really any reason that they want, with the knowledge that there won't be accountability.
16: Megan Haftiman is one of the lawyers who argued the TPS case before the Supreme Court on behalf of Syrian refugees. Thank you so much for your time and your insights.
20: Thank you so much.
0: A decision that affects a number of Minnesota immigrants. You can find out more at nprnews.org.
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0: Here's the regional weather forecast from NPR News. A very hot, humid day. Extreme heat warnings and heat advisories are posted for much of the region. Highs will be in the mid-80s across northern Minnesota, mid-90s in the southwest, a little cooler near Lake Superior. For the metro area, hot and humid. Highs will be around 95 degrees. Wind gusts around 20 miles an hour, so a bit windy. Chance for storms tonight in the metro area. Lows will be in the low 70s. Sunny, hot, humid tomorrow. Highs will be around 92 with a chance for rain tomorrow night.
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0: An official review of the United States-Mexico-Canada agreement is happening this week, and that agreement allows for tariff-free trade among the three nations. However, President Trump has signaled he may withdraw from it. Tadeo Ruiz Sandoval reports that farmers in our region fear what would happen to their markets if the deal is called off.
24: Craig LaPlante is trotting through his soybean fields with me in tow. Rain is coming, and we're trying to seek shelter in my car.
25: We can cut right through there to make it quicker so we don't... Yeah, we're going to get wet.
24: We sit in the back seat, and there, LaPlante tells me more about the soybeans, wheat, and other crops he grows on his farm in Fisher in northwest Minnesota. He's strived to cut costs as much as he can, but that can only go so far given the low prices his crops fetch on the global market.
3: We know that everything's going to be a down year, and hopefully we contain those costs as best as we can.
24: Something that's helped support the ag economy, though, is the U.S.-Mexico-Canada Agreement. It allows farmers to access Mexican and Canadian markets freely. Leaders from all three nations will review the deal on Wednesday, July 1st, to decide whether to keep it for another 16 years. But President Donald Trump has signaled he's not keen on extending it, as he told reporters a few weeks ago.
5: I would rather not have the agreement, but I may sign it.
6: Right.
5: But we'd do better as a country if we don't have an agreement.
24: In the meantime, farmers like LaPlante are left to wonder what could happen to their crops markets if the deal falls through.
3: It's so much out of my control. You know, I'm a bystander to what the politicians decide to do. That's the hard part of it.
7: Canada and Mexico, by far and away, are the two top trading partners, especially agriculturally, for Minnesota, along with China.
24: That's Minnesota Department of Agriculture Commissioner Tom Peterson. He says the agreement has helped Minnesota to build strong trade relationships with its neighboring countries.
7: And I would argue that it's worked well. If we back away, or the United States backs away from that, that puts a strain on the relationship. That is not helpful. And so then when you don't have a relationship maybe with a country, then it's every state for itself.
24: Peterson is also concerned that without the agreement, Mexico and Canada could begin imposing tariffs on the U.S. and vice versa. That could limit farmers' markets. Edward Ossett is a grain market economist at the University of Minnesota. He says scrapping the trade agreement could also raise costs for the average consumer. That's because it's more cost-effective to get, say, tomatoes from Mexico, as it's one of that country's specialties. If we had to grow them ourselves, well, Ossett has an analogy for what that could look like.
8: I could cut my own hair today. It's going to look bad. But I'm better off going to someone who knows how to cut my hair and spend my time doing productive things on my end and trading for that. Trade is a good thing.
24: For his part, Craig LaPlante, the farmer from Fisher, is trying to reduce his exposure to global trade disputes.
3: If I'm raising grass-fed beef, I'm taking it to a local butcher facility, and that's being sold from farm to the table. And that way, I'm protecting myself, trying to establish local businesses, local economy, to feed local people.
24: LaPlante's farm, which is home to turkeys and geese, will soon include sheep, goats, and cows. He's also growing apples to sell locally, all in the hope that eventually he won't have to worry about global markets at all. I'm Tadeo Ruiz Sandoval, NPR News, Fisher.
0: Of course, many of our farmers are also worried about the weather, the extreme heat and humidity today. Probably is not going to affect too many crops in terms of just the crops are already coming up. The corn, I would suppose, Mandy Thalhumer wouldn't mind some of the humidity that we're going to have. We had some significant rainfall, too, which was actually quite nice to see in portions of the state that actually were pretty dry over the weekend.
25: Yeah, we did, Kathy. Yeah, the area in southwestern Minnesota with the extreme drought near Rock and Pipestone County, they received 1 to 2 inches of rain over the weekend. And areas in the metro area, we saw anywhere between 1/4 to 1 inch of rain. And that will go into this week's drought monitor. So that'll be interesting to see how it affects that area of extreme drought. But could definitely use a little bit of water today, no matter what form it's in. Stay cool today. Drink lots of water. Looking at dew points already this morning, Owatonna is clocking in at 78 degrees. Stanton in southeastern Minnesota at 79. Mark Seely did send an email to the weather team, Kathy, reporting that yesterday, Pipestone and Worthington marked an 80 degree dew point. That is likely a record for June.
0: Oh my goodness. I mean, that's oppressive levels of humidity.
25: It is. It's almost beyond oppressive at this point, but that is what our problem really is going to be today. We're not going to be anywhere near record high temperatures. Yes, the temperatures are going to be high today, but it's really the humidity that is going to get to us. And that is why we have an extreme heat warning out for a large chunk of the southern half of the state. This goes until midnight tonight. Outside of that extreme heat warning, we have heat advisories. We're looking for heat indices this afternoon between 100 and 110 degrees. That is very dangerous. It is dangerous for humans and dangerous for pets, as we've been hearing this morning with these wonderful heat packages. So I do want to emphasize that we need to stay hydrated, because the problem, Kathy, is we're not going to cool at night. That's usually what gives us that relief, is the cooler temperatures overnight. But because we're going to stay warm, it's just going to allow that heat stress just to build throughout the week.
0: Okay. So let me ask you a little bit about the potential here for some severe weather. We've already seen this line of very powerful storms forming in portions of South Dakota this morning.
25: Yeah, approaching the Aberdeen area, this storm has a history of over 100 mile per hour winds. We have an incredibly explosive, unstable atmosphere with this heat. Now, that storm system has triggered downwind, a severe thunderstorm watch until 12 o'clock for Detroit Lakes, Moorhead, Fergus Falls. They're anticipating that system to continue going. As of this hour, it is producing 70 mile per hour winds, but mainly northern Minnesota is going to get the chance for some stronger storms. Most of central and southern Minnesota, our atmosphere is going to be too warm. We're going to have a capped atmosphere, but we have a cold front that's going to move through late this afternoon and early evening. And if that cold front's strong enough, it could trigger some storms.
0: We'll talk later.
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10: From Marketplace in Washington, I'm Kimberly Adams. The Supreme Court is poised to issue decisions on several major cases as it wraps up its current term. Opinions could come as early as today on cases that impact the independence of the Federal Reserve and federal regulatory agencies. Marketplace's Nova Sappho has the details.
12: Among the two most consequential cases in this term's docket are Trump v. Cook and Trump v. Slaughter. As the name suggests, they have to do with the president's assertions of executive authority. Trump tried to fire Federal Reserve Governor Lisa Cook. It's the first time ever a president has tried to do so. Lower courts halted the move. During oral arguments in January, justices appeared inclined to also block Cook's firing, expressing concerns about due process and the need to insulate the Fed from politics. In Trump v. Slaughter, justices appeared more likely to side with the executive branch, ready to overturn a 90-year-old legal precedent that protects heads of regulatory agencies, ones that require technical knowledge and scientific expertise from political interference. That case centers on Trump's firing of Federal Trade Commission member Rebecca Slaughter. According to the law, an FTC commissioner can only be fired for cause. Trump fired her over policy differences. I'm Nova Sappho for Marketplace.
10: More Americans are using GLP-1 drugs like Ozempic and Wegovy for weight loss, and that's affecting their grocery shopping habits. A new survey from the consumer marketing company Big Chalk Analytics finds that GLP-1 use could shave up to 2.7% off grocery store sales this year. But as Marketplace's Henry Epp reports, food companies are finding ways to adapt.
14: For years, the size of packaged foods went mostly in one direction. Bigger, says Rick Miller at Big Chalk.
26: 6 packs of Coke turned into 12 packs of Coke, turned into 48 packs of Coke.
14: But in recent years, partly due to shrinkflation, package sizes have gotten smaller. And as more Americans use GLP-1s, which reduce food cravings, there's more demand for that 12-pack again. Companies make up for selling less of their product by charging a higher unit price, Miller says.
2: So you're paying a little bit more per ounce for a smaller portion than you would for a larger portion. But the consumer demand is definitely shifting towards these smaller pack sizes.
14: Packaged food companies are also responding to the growth of GLP-1s with marketing to make their products appear more healthy. Craig Rowley is with the consulting firm Korn Ferry.
11: That's rethinking your brand. That's rethinking the product that you are selling. And then how do you repackage it to say this is a new and improved healthy cookie bag?
14: Some companies are also changing ingredients, adding more protein, cutting back carbohydrates. Still, Big Chalk says cutbacks from GLP-1 users could cost the packaged food industry up to $21 billion this year. I'm Henry Epp for Marketplace.
10: Starting later this week, on July 1st, eligible Medicare patients will be able to use the federal program to cover GLP-1s with a $50 monthly copay. It's part of a pilot program that will run until the end of 2027. Let's do the numbers. The FTSE in London is down 0.1%. Dow, S&P, and NASDAQ futures are up in the 0.4% to 1% range, with the Dow future up 200 points. The 10-year Treasury yield is up at 4.38%.
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10: Wedding season is in full swing, cause for celebration, but also for spending. And not just for the couple getting married. The average cost of attending a wedding is about $600, according to wedding website The Knot. And for people in the wedding party, those costs can climb even higher, with bachelor and bachelorette trips, showers, dresses, gifts. Marketplace's Rima Kreis reports on the rising cost of saying yes.
13: Annie Joy Williams has been a bridesmaid 7 times. At this point, it's not just an honor, it's a budget category. She estimates the role has cost her about $20,000 over the years.
15: I was going into debt. I was straight up putting it on the credit card because I, at the time, didn't know how to communicate. Like, hey guys, I simply can't keep up. I can't afford this.
13: Williams is an assistant editor at The Atlantic, where she's reported on what she calls bridesmaid inflation. She talked with one woman who's been a bridesmaid 13 times.
15: When it came to be her turn to get married, she had to elope because she was in so much debt from all of the bachelorettes she'd attended. And she admitted to me, she was like, yeah, I'm only close with 4 of those girls now.
13: The debt outlived the friendship. A report from Zillow last year found that nearly half of Gen Zers and millennials have made some kind of housing sacrifice to afford friends' wedding events. Things like renting a smaller space or living with roommates. Williams is familiar with that trade-off.
15: I factored in this like $2,500 a year line item in my budget, and that's $2,500 I don't have for housing. So yeah, I do have 3 roommates and we share bathrooms and all that.
13: Josh Laura is a cultural commentator and author of the Substack Tell the Bees. He says being part of the wedding party can get expensive fast because it often comes with a whole orbit of events. You've got destination bachelor and bachelorette parties, bridal showers, group dinners, matching outfits.
17: You're going out for multiple meals, you're decorating the house, you're buying food, you're buying liquor, you're taking Ubers everywhere. And then 7 days later, you get a Venmo and you're like, what is this? Who did the math?
13: But Laura says the pressure isn't just financial. It's hard to be the person in the group chat saying, actually, I don't know if I can do this.
17: I think that for a lot of people, weddings serve as sort of a last hurrah where it's like, this is probably the last time that we're ever going to hang out in a real way. And I think sending that text of being like, I can't go to your wedding, I can't fly to Dubai, I can't, you know, visit you on the Scottish moors, it's pretty much hastening the end of that relationship.
13: Williams says it helps to talk about money earlier, before the trip is booked, before the Venmo request lands. And sometimes those conversations can be clarifying.
15: If I'm going to say, like, I can't afford your trip to Palm Beach, and you're going to say, get over it, you need to, like, maybe you were never a close friend of mine. Or maybe this is not the company I should keep.
13: And maybe that's the real math of wedding season. Figuring out what you can afford and which friendships can afford your honesty. I'm Rima Kreis for Marketplace.
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0: Here's the regional weather forecast from NPR News. A very hot, humid day. Extreme heat warnings and heat advisories are posted for much of the region. Highs will be in the mid-80s across northern Minnesota, mid-90s in the southwest, a little cooler near Lake Superior. For the metro area, hot and humid. Highs will be around 95 degrees. Wind gusts around 20 miles an hour, so a bit windy. Chance for storms tonight in the metro area. Lows will be in the low 70s. Sunny, hot, humid tomorrow. Highs will be around 92 with a chance for rain tomorrow night.
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0: Negotiations to end the U.S.-Iran war are threatened by strikes from both nations, and Iran says it alone will determine how the Strait of Hormuz reopens. I'm Kathy Werzer. It's Monday, June 29th. This is Morning Edition. This hour, heat domes are hanging over Europe and much of the U.S. Temperatures will get dangerously high. Also, how little nuclear gobstoppers are powering the next generation of reactors. And will new limits on how much graduate students can borrow make grad school a little cheaper? It was on this date in 2007 when the first version of the iPhone went on sale to the public. Today's birthdays include violinist Anne-Sophie Mutter, who is 63. Saturday Night Live comedian and writer Colin Jost turns 44 years old. It's 8:01, and the news is next.
18: Live from NPR News in Washington, I'm Corva Coleman. President Trump says there will be a meeting tomorrow in Qatar. Writing online this morning, Trump said the meeting was at Iran's request. The possibility of a meeting between the U.S. and Iran seemed shaky this weekend. That's as Iran fired at two neighboring Gulf nations and on two ships in the Strait of Hormuz. The U.S. struck sites in Iran. An aftershock has rattled Venezuela today, days after double earthquakes killed over 1,400 people. Tens of thousands of others are missing. There's not enough heavy equipment to lift tons of rubble to help rescuers search for trapped people. NPR's Ada Peralta is in Venezuela's capital, Caracas, and says there's not enough aid from the government.
19: There's a lot of anger and a lot of resignation. And you see that in that people are walking through half-collapsed buildings trying to take couches out and their couches out, their refrigerators out of these buildings, knowing that it could collapse at any minute, but they feel like they're not going to get any help. So they have to get what they can out of these buildings.
18: NPR's Ada Peralta reporting. In the U.S., the National Weather Service says more than 60 million people are under heat cautions today. From member station WDET, Quinn Kleinfelter reports a massive heat dome will blister much of the central and eastern U.S. this week.
20: Forecasters say high pressure will trap extreme heat under a dome of air, causing temperatures to soar into the mid to upper 90s at least. Add in the humidity and it will feel like it's well above 100. National Weather Service meteorologist Andrew Arnold says it will affect states from Michigan to Maryland.
21: So the center of the heat dome is going to settle right over the Ohio Valley. For the most part, the overall ridge itself is covering a good portion of Central and Eastern America.
20: Arnold says it will be so hot, it will stay hot even during the evening hours. Mm. For NPR News, I'm Quinn Kleinfelter in Detroit.
18: To celebrate America's 250th birthday, this year's July 4th fireworks show in Washington, D.C. will be supersized. NPR's Bill Chappell reports it'll use about 851,000 fireworks, enough to set a new Guinness World Record.
26: This year's fireworks show on the National Mall will stretch beyond the mall.
27: There are actually 10 firing locations.
26: That's Pyrotechnico CEO Stephen Vital, whose company is putting on the big show. Some fireworks will be launched from barges in the Potomac River. The show will last 40 minutes, more than twice as long as usual, and it will start later, around 10:30 p.m. Eastern. Vital says he's using fireworks from all over.
27: We've sourced product from around the world to make this special and unique, particularly some great products out of Spain and Italy.
26: He says he wants to create memories of a beautiful show that will last a generation. Bill Chappell, NPR News.
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4: For NPR News in the Twin Cities, I'm Phineas Pope. An extreme heat warning takes effect in about an hour across much of central and southern Minnesota. We could see temperatures hit the 90s and heat index values up to 110. State health officials are urging people to take the heat seriously. Dr. Nick Lennertz with the Minnesota Department of Health says high temperatures combined with humidity make it harder for the body to cool itself. He says symptoms of heat exhaustion include heavy sweating, headache, muscle cramps, and fatigue.
5: When we start seeing those symptoms, you know, the important thing is to immediately recognize it and then, you know, move to a cool place. You know, if you're doing outdoor activities, stop doing that. Hydration is incredibly important, but early recognition of the signs is so critical.
4: If left untreated, heat exhaustion can progress to heat stroke, which is a medical emergency. Minnesota Lynx head coach Cheryl Reeve was inducted into the Women's Basketball Hall of Fame on Saturday. Annika Best was in Knoxville, Tennessee for the event.
7: Coach Cheryl Reeve is the ninth player or coach for the Lynx inducted into the Hall of Fame. For Lynx fan Jenny Littleton of Chattanooga, Tennessee, going to the induction was an opportunity she could not pass up.
8: I was a huge WNBA fan growing up, and so them winning the championships is what really attracted to me to the Lynx at first because of their greatness, and then once I found out like how great of a person she was off the court as well, that really like brought me to the Minnesota Lynx.
7: Littleton used to coach and said Reeve is the reason why she ever considered supporting young players in the first place.
8: She's what drew me. I always wanted to coach and I really admired her, and she is an incredible inspiration.
7: For more on Reeve's induction, visit nprnews.org. I'm Annika Best, Knoxville, Tennessee.
4: Starting today, riders on the Blue Line light rail must switch to buses as Metro Transit begins a maintenance project on the entire corridor. Metro Transit Chief Operating Officer Brian Funk said the 22-year-old line needs repairs as power lines and rails for the train experience wear and tear from the use and weather.
23: If we didn't do this work, we'd end up with a system in disrepair. And so I think many people are familiar with what happens when roads start to get to that point. They either have to close things down, we'd have to put in speed restrictions, or we'd have to do emergency repairs without the ability to plan in advance and try to have as seamless an experience as we can.
4: Funk says when the project is complete in mid-August, passengers will also see renewed train stations with new glass, better benches, and new real-time signs. Again, extreme heat warning in effect starting at 9 o'clock this morning. Right now in Duluth, 60 degrees, 77 in the Twin Cities. In Appleton, 76. I'm Phineas Pope. 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
28: It's Morning Edition from NPR News. I'm Leila Fadel.
29: And I'm Steve Inskeep. The United States and Iran spent another weekend of their ceasefire not ceasing fire.
28: The latest exchange of missiles began in the Strait of Hormuz. Iranians say Iran alone has control. Iran opposed a UN-backed plan, fired on ships, starting a whole new round of attacks with the U.S. The latest missiles yesterday went after U.S. bases in Kuwait and Bahrain.
29: In a moment, we'll hear from Jake Sullivan, former U.S. National Security Advisor with long experience with Iran. We begin with NPR's Carrie Khan, who's in Tel Aviv. Hi there, Carrie.
30: Hi.
29: Okay, I just got to ask, are the ceasefire peace talks, the continuing peace talks, still on?
30: President Trump just posted on a social media platform that, quote, Iran has requested a meeting, and he said it will take place tomorrow in Doha. Iran's deputy foreign minister earlier today, however, was quoted by Iranian media saying that consultations continue with the mediator Qatar, but that technical talks with the U.S. are not yet planned for this week and will be held only when, quote, the conditions are met, and he did not elaborate.
29: And yet we did have this exchange of fire. What happened over the weekend?
30: In recent days, Iran struck two ships attempting passage through the Strait of Hormuz. These ships were going through this newly coordinated route that hugged the coast of Oman, which shares part of the strait with Iran. Last week, the UN's International Maritime Organization and Oman set up this route. Iran says it is a violation of the preliminary plan for permanent peace. After Iran's attack on the first ship, the U.S. then struck multiple drone, missile, and radar sites in Iran. Then Iran fired into Bahrain and Kuwait in retaliation.
29: Okay, if Iran is striking ships on their way through the strait, is the strait open?
30: Well, we'll see. Traffic did drop over the weekend, according to monitoring groups, but the conflict over who controls the Strait of Hormuz continues. Secretary of State Marco Rubio is just in the region and told Gulf allies it will remain open. But yesterday, Iran's foreign minister, Abbas Araghchi, was adamant. He said any alternative or, quote, separate arrangements for the strait will lead to complications. The responsibility for these arrangements lies with Iran and no other entity or country, he said.
29: Okay, so we've got two major sticking points in negotiations. One we've just been discussing, the Strait of Hormuz. The other is Lebanon, where Israeli troops remain in the southern part of the country, and they say they're going to stay there. But Israel did reach an agreement with Lebanon's government. What's going on there?
30: Yes, a deal was reached between the U.S., Israel, and the Lebanese government late Friday. Israel says it's historic, with the Lebanese army agreeing to disarm Hezbollah. Hezbollah, however, was not part of those talks, and its leader over the weekend condemned the deal and demanded Israel's withdrawal from Lebanon. Last night, I spoke with Ofir Falk. He's the foreign affairs advisor to Israel's prime minister, and I asked him repeatedly, how is this deal going to work without Hezbollah signing on and given the Lebanese army's poor track record? And here's what he said.
2: There's only going to be one weapon in Lebanon, and it's going to be the Lebanese government. It's historic that they recognize Israel's sovereignty, and they seek peace with Israel. They're saying that straight out.
30: He said Israel has laid the path for the Lebanese army by greatly degrading Hezbollah's military might. But Steve, fighting continued over the weekend too. Despite the deal, authorities in Lebanon and Israel say there were multiple deaths in Lebanon and one Israeli soldier was killed.
29: Carrie, thanks for the update.
30: You're welcome.
29: That's NPR's Carrie Khan in Tel Aviv.
28: Let's get more insights into these U.S.-Iran negotiations with Jake Sullivan. He served as President Biden's national security advisor, and he was instrumental in negotiating the 2015 Iran nuclear deal in the Obama administration. Jake, good morning and welcome back to the program.
6: Thank you for having me.
28: So it feels like we keep seeing attempts at getting to a ceasefire or agreements for a ceasefire that are just not ceasefires, right? They're filled with threats from the U.S., counter threats from Iran, and then the U.S. and Iran trading actual fire. Is this just the new normal?
6: I'm afraid it may be. Neither side wants to go back to full-scale war. They both want to keep a lid on this escalation. But Iran wants to show that it has control of the Strait of Hormuz, and the United States doesn't want Iran to flaunt that, doesn't want that to become too apparent to the world, because that's egg on the face of the president and the administration. So if Iran does too much publicly to demonstrate it has control, the U.S. feels it has to respond. But at the end of the day, both sides want to stay in talks. They want to keep the process moving, and they don't want to go back to war. So I think we will see these flare-ups, and then we will see de-escalation and a return to the table. And I think that is, as you put it, the new normal.
28: And so right now, what you think we're seeing is a flare-up, but they won't kill negotiations?
6: Look, for Iran, continuing these negotiations means continuing to get access to a very large financial windfall. And for the United States, continuing the negotiations means they don't get stuck in a strategic dilemma of having to restart a war that doesn't seem to have an end. So I do think there's a lot of incentive for them to avoid having this spin entirely out of control. But there still isn't a real meeting of the minds about what the deal is. So the flare-up over the weekend, I think we'll see something like it going forward, but we'll also see both sides scrambling to try to keep it from becoming the war that we saw a couple of months ago. Both sides are going to want to try as much as possible to keep the ceasefire in place, even though from time to time we will see these kinds of strikes.
28: And a financial windfall, you're referring to possible sanctions relief that would come out of these negotiations.
6: Yes, a combination of being allowed to sell their oil on the open market and get money for that, and also having their assets that are frozen in other countries unfrozen so that they can get access to tens of billions of dollars. That's what the United States committed to giving Iran in return for opening the strait.
28: The latest cycle unfolded with Iran attacking ships in the Strait of Hormuz. Iran's government insists it was given control of the strait in the memorandum of understanding signed by Tehran and the Trump administration. Let's hear what Trump's UN ambassador Mike Waltz said on Fox News Sunday.
1: If the Iranian regime thinks for a second that President Trump is going to stand by while Iran continues to attack international shipping without a response, or our bases without a response, they're sadly mistaken.
28: Now, this gets at something you said earlier about the administration not wanting Iran to flaunt that it has control. Does this continued battle for control of the strait surprise you, though, that Iran has such control?
6: Not really. The memorandum of understanding is quite clear that for six
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2: Dealing with missile fire from Iran, places like Kuwait and Bahrain most recently. I mean, is there a world where the U.S. gets sidelined out of the process and these countries come to a regional security framework on their own?
3: I think we're rapidly approaching that point. And my expectation is that each of those countries are going to be quietly trying to cut their own deal with Iran to get their own ships through and also to try to secure a more sustainable opening of the strait so that we don't see it kind of open, then close, then open, then close. And my guess is those kinds of talks are happening now. I don't think it will completely sideline the United States because obviously we are there with a lot of firepower and the capacity to strike Iran. But I do think it will mean that the U.S. ends up with less influence and the Gulf states working with Iran will ultimately determine the future here.
2: Jake Sullivan was national security advisor in the Biden administration and a negotiator of the 2015 Iran nuclear deal. Thank you for your time and your insights.
3: Thanks for having me.
4: A heat wave that has shattered records and killed hundreds across Western Europe is now rolling eastward into Lithuania, Poland, and Ukraine. It remains very hot in Rome, which is where we find reporter Megan Williams.
5: Here in Rome, it's not the grand tourist fountains that locals flock to in this heat. It's these smaller ones in neighborhoods across the city, the iron street corner spigots that run cold all day, all year. Italy has been sweltering for weeks, with temperatures reaching 104. France recorded its hottest day ever, one town hitting 111 degrees. Spain topped 113, and Britain issued its highest level heat alert. What scientists once predicted is now a reality. Europe is warming faster than any other inhabited continent, and heat waves like this are the new normal. Across Europe, more than 300 people have died since last week, many drowning as they sought relief in rivers and lakes. Now that heat dome is rolling east. In Vilnius, Lithuania, which shattered its all-time June record Sunday at 97 degrees, people stroll under umbrellas and line up for ice cream.
6: I will definitely go to work, as I usually work from home. I don't have AC at home, and my work office has AC, so I definitely go in.
5: Says finance compliance worker Aurelia Braze. Poland and the Czech Republic both set all-time temperature records this week. But further east, in Ukraine, the heat compounds a summer already strained by war. In Kyiv, families are cooling off at the Dnipro River beaches, for most, the only option. I know the city where the shelters are. Going somewhere unfamiliar would be more stressful than staying in Kyiv, said resident Olena Klemenko. For NPR News, I'm Megan Williams in Rome.
7: I'm Kathy Werzer with NPR News. Welcome to a brand new week. It's Monday. We are counting down the end of June. It's the 29th already. And of course, the first day of July right around the corner. It is going to be a very hot, humid day today for most of the state of Minnesota. Details coming up next.
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7: Here's the regional weather forecast from NPR News. A very hot, humid day. Extreme heat warnings and heat advisories are posted for much of the region. Highs will be in the mid-80s across northern Minnesota, mid-90s in the southwest, a little cooler near Lake Superior. For the metro area, hot and humid. Highs will be around 95 degrees. Wind gusts around 20 miles an hour, so a bit windy. Chance for storms tonight in the metro area. Lows will be in the low 70s. Sunny, hot, humid tomorrow. Highs will be around 92 with a chance for rain tomorrow night.
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1: 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I'm Leila Fadel.
2: And I'm Steve Inskeep. Good morning. We find out soon if American companies will be able to meet a goal set by President Trump. He wanted them to build at least 3 new nuclear reactors by July 4th. NPR's Jeff Brumfiel examines how close the companies are.
3: A lot of the action is happening at a Department of Energy laboratory in Idaho. Rita Barenwall is the chief nuclear officer at a company called Radiant. They're setting up their reactor inside a special secure building called the Dome.
4: By July 4th, we're tracking to get the reactor into Dome and to initiate the testing.
3: Radiant is one of 10 companies in the Department of Energy's reactor pilot program. That program was set up last June to help jumpstart a new generation of small nuclear power plants. They could power data centers, and they look radically different than today's reactors. For example, nuclear fuel is currently loaded into long tubes, but many of the new reactors use a different kind of fuel.
4: Do you remember gobstoppers? Are you familiar with what that looks like?
3: Well, it's the same idea here. Little nuclear fuel balls filled with grains of uranium. They can operate at higher temperatures and are more resistant to melting down. A lot of companies in the program plan on using nuclear gobstoppers with other tech to build a bunch of little reactors.
4: We have broken ground for our factory to mass produce reactors. You know, we're targeting about 50 a year.
3: But the first step is to build a test reactor and switch it on, going critical in nuclear speak. Radiant probably won't be critical by the July 4th deadline, but two other companies have already reached that goal. On June 4th, Antares Nuclear announced it had gone critical, and another company, Valor Atomics, says it's producing around 100 kilowatts of heat from its new reactor core, which is operating out of a tent-like structure in the Utah desert, all in less than a year.
5: We haven't done anything this fast, basically, ever.
3: Nick Turan is chief nuclear officer at Ocean Atomics, which seeks to put nuclear power into civilian ships. His company isn't part of the program, but he's been tracking it closely. He says this pilot program could jumpstart America's nuclear industry.
5: I'm just excited that we're now actually building these little reactors and trying it out. And we're going to look at what the economic story is and find out if there's a market. And it's going to be so much better than sitting there talking about it like we did for the last 40 years.
3: But getting these reactors built quickly came at a cost. Earlier this year, NPR reported that the Energy Department overhauled its safety and security standards to make it easier for companies to win regulatory approval. They consulted with the companies, but not with the public. And that has skeptics of the program worried. Edwin Lyman is director of nuclear power safety at the Union of Concerned Scientists.
6: Yes, of course, if you bend all the rules, you can do things quickly.
3: The test reactors might be working, he says.
6: But that should not be confused with anything related to a nuclear power reactor that's capable of producing electricity in a stable and safe way.
3: Lyman says he worries that deregulation will erode standards for things like security or how much environmental monitoring should be done at a time when these mass-produced little reactors could start popping up at locations all over the country. Jeff Brumfiel, NPR News.
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9: The thing you'll talk the most about today? The stifling heat and humidity across most of Minnesota. Highs in the 90s will combine with high humidity to produce dangerous conditions. Simply put, it'll be very difficult for your body to adjust. 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Doctor, thanks for taking the time.
10: Thank you for having me.
9: I'm curious here, when you look at the population, who is most at risk for heat-related illnesses when you have conditions like this today?
10: Yeah, that's a great question. Overall, older adults, particularly those over 65 years old and those with medical conditions, are at risk. And so are the infants and young children. There's two reasons, or a couple reasons for that. Older adults have impaired sweating, reduced thirst sensation, so by the time they feel thirsty, it's too late. And sometimes they have decreased cardiovascular reserve, and they may live alone or have limited access to air conditioning. Children, pretty simply, they depend on caregivers for hydration. And they have immature thermoregulation, which means your body doesn't regulate temperatures really well.
9: I wonder, what are the warning signs that to look out for? If you are feeling hot, you know, if it gets to be the point that you can't take care of yourself, what will others need to look for in your to help you out?
10: Yeah, most common, people can get increased sweating. They get muscle cramps. They get fatigue, they get excessive thirst. Those are mild symptoms to start it. And those are symptoms that you have to really address it soon because they can get into what we call heat exhaustion, which are, you've probably heard of the heat exhaustion, which is dizziness, headaches, nausea, weakness, the heart can race, and they can get lightheaded because their blood pressure drops. Certainly that's the time when they have to intervene, seek cool areas, drink lots of fluids, because if it's not intervened rapidly, it can become a medical emergency, what we call a heat stroke.
9: Sounds like it kind of creeps up on you, though.
10: It can, especially if you're not used to the extremes of heat, particularly with heat waves in the Midwest. People can get sick really quickly, and sometimes they may not have the ambient temperature that they think they need to do well, such as effective cooling.
9: It sounds like construction workers, landscapers, they look like they know what they're doing when you have to work outside daily.
10: Yeah, well, most people do because that's their occupation. So they're usually wearing some protective clothing, light clothing. But with any elements of the heat that come on rapidly and are unexpected, I think we are all at risk. So if you start feeling ill and sick, you seek shade immediately. You cool down immediately. You have to listen to your body. Don't power through because that could be disaster if done so.
9: But of course, it's hard to, my initial question about, you know, as it sneaks up on you, you might think that the dizziness might be something else that you're dealing with, and you might not understand that it's actually heat related.
10: 100%. In most cases, people have fatigue and they feel a little dizzy and they seek medical care. And one of the first questions I ask is, how's your hydration? And often people aren't drinking enough fluids. I said, well, you know, what color is your urine? Is it pale lemonade color or dark apple juice color? That's just a good index to decide where you are with the hydration. And that's a good starting point just to make sure you're staying well hydrated and taking good care of yourself during this heat.
9: Do you suggest drinks maybe with some electrolytes in them? Does that work?
10: You know, in general, just drinking water would help. But if you have an occupation where you work outdoors and that's part of your livelihood, certainly, you can get some over-the-counter rehydration therapy, which are basically sodium electrolyte mixtures that you can put in water to kind of help with that so you don't drink so much free water rapidly, which can dilute your essential minerals and electrolytes. So in some cases, yes, particularly if you're an athlete or high school athlete out there preparing for football or something, preparing for the fall season, it may be worthwhile to try an oral rehydration therapy that you can purchase over-the-counter at a local drugstore.
9: And how do you feel about electrolytes, those sorts of drinks for elderly folks?
10: Those are generally pretty safe. They're diluted with water. In most cases, water just fine. I would have to say that sometimes older adults just have to use some caution because often they're on other medications that can also cause increased heat and temperature, such as their blood pressure pills and anti-allergy medication, stuff like that. But in most cases, if you're elderly and if you're in shade, just simple water would be fine.
9: All right. I appreciate your time, Doctor. Thank you so much.
10: It's my pleasure. Stay healthy. Thank you.
9: Absolutely. Mayo Clinic family physician Dr. Jesse Bracamonte has been with us. By the way, we have a full list of what you can do, just reminders. You can go to nprnews.org and check that list out. It's coming up on 8:30. And the news is next.
11: Live from NPR News in Washington, I'm Nora Rahm. President Trump posted on social media this morning that a meeting will take place in Doha tomorrow at the request of Iran, but provided no details. The U.S. and Iran have agreed to work towards ending the war. The Associated Press reports Iran says that nothing has been scheduled. An aftershock of 4.6 shook Venezuela this morning, 5 days after it was hit by two powerful earthquakes. There are still thousands of people missing since Wednesday night. 1,450 people are confirmed dead. Torrential weekend rainfall triggered severe flash flooding in Kentucky. 4 people died. Karen Czar with member station WUKY reports.
12: Between 4 and 10 inches of rain fell across central and southern Kentucky, causing rivers and creeks to rapidly overflow, washing out infrastructure and trapping residents in floodwaters. Governor Andy Beshear declared a state of emergency and said Kentucky will need help from the federal government to recover.
13: Really massive, devastating flooding. We will need assistance from FEMA.
12: Floodwaters caused extensive damage to transportation infrastructure, leaving at least 12 major state highways impassable and destroying multiple bridges. For NPR News, I'm Karen Czar in Lexington.
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14: For NPR News in the Twin Cities, I'm Phineas Pope. It's going to be a dangerously hot day across much of Minnesota and surrounding states. Highs are forecast to reach the 90s for central and southern Minnesota. The humidity will push the heat index as high as 110 degrees. Extreme heat warnings are in place for the Twin Cities, St. Cloud, Wilmer, Mankato, and Rochester. There's also a chance for scattered storms across Minnesota, some of which could be strong. While today is expected to bring the peak of the heat, above normal temps are forecast to continue all week. Minnesota lawmakers established a new grant program to support the mental health of young children. The money will be used for early identification of behavioral or emotional concerns in kids under the age of 5. Shannon Brown runs a mental health services center in southern Minnesota.
15: We continue to see children boarding in hospitals and detention centers because the services they need do not exist or they do not have capacity to serve them. These are children who need more than 1 hour a week of psychotherapy at an outpatient office.
14: Brown pushed for this grant program at the Capitol this year.
15: The Early Childhood Mental Health Consultation Grant allows us to get kids into services sooner. It reduces barriers for families, and it provides consultation to child care providers who are caring for these kids daily.
14: Advocates say early intervention can prevent more expensive and difficult problems for kids later on. The U.S. Forest Service is proposing tougher rules for those who cancel trips in the boundary waters. Dan Crocker reports the goal is to make more permits available for other paddlers.
16: Last year, would-be paddlers canceled more than 12,000 boundary waters reservations. That's an all-time high. And many of those were canceled too close to the entry dates for others to use the permits. So now the Forest Service is proposing to refund only half of the reservation deposit, and even less if a permit is canceled within 28 days of the entry date. Sunny Lucas is acting supervisor for the Superior National Forest.
17: We really want to allow more people to have time to pick up those permits that go back into the system once they're canceled.
16: The Forest Service is taking public comment on the plan through July 22nd. I'm Dan Crocker, Duluth.
14: Right now in Lutzen, 55 degrees. Lancaster is at 70. I'm Phineas Pope. 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
9: As you heard during Phineas's newscast, Minnesota is staring down a massive heat wave the next couple of days. While it might not seem like it, that surge in temperature and humidity can be pretty dangerous. Meteorologist Mandy Thalhuber shares how you can keep yourself safe.
19: When people think of dangerous weather, they often picture tornadoes or blizzards. But the reality is, heat is the number one weather-related killer in the United States, claiming more lives each year than floods, tornadoes, hurricanes, and lightning combined. Minnesota is heading into a stretch of dangerous heat and humidity, conditions that can quickly become life-threatening for both people and pets. As our temperatures begin to climb into the 90s with dew points in the 70s, it will feel even hotter outside. Heat index values could climb into triple digits, making conditions dangerous across the region. And when the temperatures and humidity get this high, the body loses its ability to cool itself. That's when heat illness can begin. Here's Dr. Nick Lennertz, a medical specialist from the Department of Health.
20: When it becomes that hot, you know, 80 degrees, 90 degrees and above, our body is trying to cool ourselves down. And when it gets that high, and especially when combined with an elevated humidity, we have difficulty regulating our body temperature.
19: Lennertz says that's when the symptoms begin.
20: And that's when you start feeling, you know, like you're really sweating, maybe you have clammy skin, you start getting a headache, maybe you start getting muscle cramps and fatigue and things like that. And I think we've all experienced some mild form of heat exhaustion.
19: He says it's important to recognize early and treat immediately.
20: Move to a cool place. You know, if you're doing outdoor activities, stop doing that. Hydration is incredibly important. But early recognition of the signs is so critical.
19: He says older adults, young children, people with chronic medical conditions, and those without access to cooling face the greatest risk. He also encourages people to check out the Stay Cool Minnesota initiative for heat safety tips. And he warns that even healthy people can be vulnerable if they're working or exercising outdoors and push past the early warning signs.
20: If we don't recognize those signs, or if, you know, for some reason it comes on quicker, it can develop into what's known as heat stroke. And I'll be very direct. Heat stroke is a medical emergency. It is a 911 call. It is emergency room because heat stroke can result in death.
19: The message is simple. Listen to your body, stay hydrated, and don't ignore the early warning signs of heat illness. But it's not just people at risk. Sarah Bamani from the Minnesota-based Animal Humane Society says just like humans, pets can suffer heat stroke, especially dogs left outside or exercising in the heat too long. She says there are some clear symptoms to look for.
21: Excessive panting or drooling, you know, if they're kind of anxious or if they're just kind of staring at you, you know, that's not normal. Fast pulse rate, high body temperature.
19: And those symptoms can worsen.
21: You know, when it gets really advanced, they might be vomiting, they might be staggering, they might even become unresponsive.
19: She says prevention is key. Walking pets early or late in the day, avoiding hot pavement, and watching for signs like paw lifting or slowing down. And never leave pets in cars where temperatures can become dangerous within minutes.
21: So it's really important to keep a close eye on your pets during these heat waves to make sure that they're staying cool, just like we want to as humans.
19: Whether it's people or pets, extreme heat doesn't have to look dangerous to be dangerous. It can build quietly and turn life-threatening fast. In this kind of weather, small choices make a big difference. Staying cool, staying hydrated, and checking on those who may need help. With NPR News, I'm meteorologist Mandy Feluber.
1: Colorado has joined several western states in declaring a drought emergency. This past winter was warm with record low snowfall. CPR's Dan Boyce takes us to one small family ranch facing hard choices near the border with New Mexico.
22: Barely a trace of snow is left on the towering gray peaks across the road. The sun is that midday bright that bleaches color, including the baby blue of Dwight Mondragon's weathered ranch house.
23: This was my dad's house. They built this house the year I was born.
22: 120 acres that's been in his family for a century. He wants to pass it down to his two adult sons someday. Mondragon has 20 cows and their calves. It's late May, and normally we'd see
23: beautiful green fields. Grass would be about foot and a half high already. Now it's barely a couple inches.
22: And it's more yellow. Stepping out onto the land, you can hear the bone-dry grass. The cows are picking through that grass, looking for the green.
23: I don't see much pasture left in this field. So I'm going to have to move them here pretty soon.
22: This region near the town of San Luis is one of the driest in Colorado, but the drought is widespread.
24: We are sort of tracking stress around the state.
22: Colorado's Agriculture Commissioner Kate Greenberg speaking during a recent state drought task force meeting.
24: stress on crops, stress on livestock, stress on people, and how we can help navigate through this time together.
22: The drought emergency declared this month should allow farmers and ranchers more access to federal disaster money, emergency loans, and grants for crop loss. But even if ranchers like Mondragon do get that help, it's shaping up to be a generationally bad season. About 160 hay bales lie stacked near Mondragon's corral. Might sound like a lot, but it's all he's got to get him through next winter. He's not at all sure will be enough.
23: If I have to start buying hay to feed my animals, then it's not worth it. So then I'll have to get rid of some of them.
22: The cows and calves rest beneath a stand of shady cottonwoods. Mondragon says the last time he experienced a dry spell like this was 2002. His herd was twice the size back then.
23: When that drought hit, we had to get rid of half of them.
22: So more than two decades later, he still has not recovered. If he has to downsize again, he's worried the business won't be viable.
23: And that's a heartbreaking situation because I don't want to let this farm go to waste. Once the cows are off of here, there's nothing left.
22: He says a lot of his neighbors are in a similar position. And nationwide, the size of America's total cattle herd is now smaller than it's been in three quarters of a century. Years of dry conditions in the West have forced ranchers to downsize, as have rising costs and international competition. There are fewer cows and fewer young people choosing to be ranchers. Climbing back into the truck, the herd starts to move across the brittle grass toward us.
23: Yeah, see, they even want to get out of here already. You gotta listen to the animals sometimes. They'll tell you, hey, there's nothing here.
22: He'll move them to his cousin's pasture soon, and that'll serve for a time. Driving back to the ranch house, Dwight Mondragon nods to himself. We'll get water eventually. Faith and patience, he says. Something my dad always told me. Have lots of faith and patience. For NPR News, I'm Dan Boyce, outside San Luis, Colorado.
9: Big storms right now in portions of South Dakota. We'll check the forecast for you in a few minutes. 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NPRnews.org. 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
9: Here's the regional weather forecast from NPR News. A very hot, humid day. Extreme heat warnings and heat advisories are posted for much of the region. Highs will be in the mid-80s across northern Minnesota, mid-90s in the southwest, a little cooler near Lake Superior. For the metro area, hot and humid. Highs will be around 95 degrees. Wind gusts around 20 miles an hour, so a bit windy. Chance for storms tonight in the metro area. Lows will be in the low 70s. Sunny, hot, humid tomorrow. Highs will be around 92 with a chance for rain tomorrow night.
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1: The Trump administration has a plan to lower the cost of graduate school, limit how much graduate students can borrow. This is scheduled to take effect this week on July 1st. NPR's Corey Turner and Planet Money took a look at the economic theory behind the plan.
6: Education Secretary Linda McMahon recently argued to lawmakers that the way to make graduate school cheaper is by loaning students less money to pay for it.
25: There's been no other measure that's been taken to try to bring down the cost of education.
6: And so the Grad Plus loan program is ending. It allowed students to borrow unlimited amounts, which McMahon says led graduate schools to raise their prices.
3: A student could go to a university, and whatever that university said was the cost of the graduate program, that's how much you could borrow.
6: Now, loans for graduate students will be capped at $20,500 a year. McMahon's argument dates back to Ronald Reagan, specifically to his Linda McMahon, Reagan's education secretary, William Bennett. It's come to be known as the Bennett hypothesis. Dominique Baker studies education at the University of Delaware.
7: The Bennett hypothesis suggests that when the federal government expands access to student loans, the college and universities increase the prices of programs in order to capture more of that public money.
6: In 1987, Bennett wrote an op-ed for the New York Times titled Our Greedy Colleges. And in it, he wrote that increases in federal student aid enabled schools to, quote, blithely raise their tuitions. I called a researcher who's actually put this hypothesis to the test.
8: I'm Jeff Denning. I'm an economist and a professor at the University of Texas at Austin.
10: We call it a hypothesis. So is it true?
8: Classic economist answer, it depends. I think there's some evidence this happens in certain circumstances, and there's some evidence that it doesn't.
6: Denning studied what happened in Texas at the start of the Grad Plus loan program that let students borrow as much as they want. He wanted to see if that big switch back then to unlimited borrowing triggered a spike in the price of grad school.
8: And the short answer is that we found that the price did go up.
6: For every additional dollar in federal student aid, Texas schools raised their prices by 64 cents. That sounds like pretty strong evidence in favor of the Bennett hypothesis. But another researcher looked at it in a slightly different way, and
13: I did not find evidence.
6: Robert Kelchin at the University of Tennessee studied prices nationally for business, medical, and law schools. His research found little connection between federal aid and prices.
13: And that's broadly consistent with the body of research that is largely mixed.
6: So the Bennett hypothesis is sometimes right, sometimes not, sort of. But the U.S. government is about to cap graduate student loans broadly on the assumption that the Bennett hypothesis is broadly right.
13: I expect to see at most a small decrease in tuition, but there will be nowhere near a one-to-one relationship.
6: And Jeff Denning at UT Austin, does he think schools will lower their prices?
8: It certainly is possible. I'm not sure if it will happen. You know, I don't have a crystal ball. I wish I did.
6: The education department tells NPR a handful of graduate programs have already responded to the news by lowering costs. Borrowers no doubt hope that short list gets a lot longer and fast. Corey Turner, NPR News.
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9: It's 8:48 here on Morning Edition. Mandy Thalhuber, our meteorologist, talked about this last hour, and it's occurring. She was saying that there could be some heavy weather that will slop across the South Dakota-Minnesota border to the far west. That's going on right now with a severe thunderstorm warning for Wilkin and Traverse counties in far western Minnesota. Joining us right now is Mandy. Good morning.
25: Hey, good morning. Yeah, we've been watching, you and I both, Kathy, have been watching this cell for the past couple hours. This cell alone produced 131 mile per hour wind gusts, confirmed tornadoes, I should say, and also hail up to an inch in diameter. So a very volatile atmosphere is what we're dealing with. In fact, there is a severe thunderstorm watch until 12 o'clock. This includes Detroit Lakes, Moorhead, Fergus Falls area. So I want you to be weather aware for today if you are in that area. And like you said, there already is a severe thunderstorm warning for southern Wilkin and northern Traverse County. Now, we will have storms mainly in northern Minnesota for today. The reason we're kind of excluding central and southern Minnesota at this point is because, Kathy, it is just going to be too warm to storm as we get through the afternoon hours. But towards the evening, when we have a cold front sliding through, that is when we could see some very strong storms, heavy, heavy rainfall, and also the possibility possibility of some damaging winds with these storms. Again, mostly northern Minnesota, but towards the evening hours, we need to start paying attention here in the Twin Cities Metro.
9: Okay. So what about heat and humidity? What can you tell us about that?
25: Yeah, so far we have seen some impressive dew points this morning. I did see Zumbrota get to 80 degree dew point this morning. Lots of upper 70s already out there. So we have tons of humidity. Temperature wise, yes, it's going to be hot, nowhere near record, but we're forecasting the low to mid 90s for a good portion of southern Minnesota. If you want a cool place, head to the lake. They'll be in the 70s. But with the heat and humidity, we have those strong storm potential, but it is going to be the heat indices this afternoon that we're mostly concerned about, Kathy, between 100 and 110 degrees. We're not going to cool off at night. That is the problem. That'll just build heat stress through the week. We're looking at temperatures the remainder of the week to be in the upper 80s to low 90s. Dew points will drop a little bit, but still very uncomfortable in the 60s. And we have a daily threat for these showers and thunderstorms. Really hard to narrow down with the heat where they're going to occur, but just need to be weather aware this week that any storms that do develop, they will go quickly in this environment.
9: All right, Mandy, thank you so much.
25: Thank you.
9: That's our meteorologist, Mandy Thalhuber.
0: The Trump administration is promising a spectacle this July 4th, a giant fireworks display in Washington to celebrate America's 250th birthday. You can watch all those fireworks reflect in the reflecting pool. NPR's Bill Chappell reports.
11: From the start, the White House wanted this July 4th fireworks show to set a new Guinness World Record. And Pyrotechnico, the company putting on the show, plans to do that. But the company CEO, Stephen Vitale, says there's another goal.
12: Our main focus is to make this the most memorable fireworks display that, you know, this generation will have ever seen.
11: To do that, it'll fire off around 851,000 fireworks. So how does that stack up against what's usually the biggest July 4th show in the U.S.? Here's a hint. It's in New York.
14: Macy's has traditionally been what I call the granddaddy of them all.
11: Julie Heckman is the executive director of the American Pyrotechnics Association, an industry trade group.
14: That show traditionally has between 60 and 85,000 aerial shells and effects. So DC is looking at 10 times that quantity in setting this world record.
11: The National Mall show usually starts around 9 p.m. and lasts less than 20 minutes. But organizers say this year's show will start around 10:30 and will be more than twice as long at 40 minutes. That's shorter than the current world record fireworks show. A megachurch in the Philippines took more than an hour to blast off nearly 811,000 fireworks when it set that record 10 years ago. For this year's show in D.C., the launch sites are more spread out than in the past, from the National Mall in a nearby park to 8 barges floating in the Potomac River. As Vitale says,
12: it's going to be fireworks in stereo.
11: Audiences will see lots of red, white, and blue using fireworks sourced from around the world. They'll hear patriotic songs and pop music. The scale is massive, but the show's largest fireworks shells will be 10 inches, just like last year. That's restricted by safety codes.
14: There is a code that they have to follow, and it's the National Fire Protection Association Code for Public Display.
11: Basically, a shell can travel 100 feet in the air for every inch of its size.
12: So a 10-inch shell, you need a 1,000-foot setback and barrier.
11: But will this year's show be louder?
12: Because of the volume, it'll certainly pack a larger punch.
11: And that's the idea, to etch a new memory into the national consciousness. Here's Julie Heckman.
14: And I think that's what they want the company and the president as well, who's putting on, you know, the grandest, biggest show ever, really wants to take away that this is the best show you've ever seen.
11: Vitale says dozens of workers will orchestrate bursts of color, movement, and sound in the show.
12: That all matters because why people love fireworks so much is it really touches all of our senses.
11: If all goes well, people will be talking about this show for 50 years until the next big anniversary. Bill Chappell, NPR News.
9: By the way, we have a fireworks guide on our website right now. NPRnews.org. It's 8:53. Say, by the way, Minnesota Lynx head coach Cheryl Reeves' list of accomplishments grew longer over the weekend. Congratulations to her. She was inducted into the Women's Basketball Hall of Fame. Annika Best was there in Knoxville, Tennessee.
15: Laughter and cheers echoed throughout the Tennessee Theater in Knoxville on Saturday, but not for a comedy show or musical. Instead, fans of women's basketball packed by the hundreds to celebrate 8 inductees to the Women's Basketball Hall of Fame, including Minnesota Lynx head coach, Cheryl Reeve. Reeve was named the Lynx coach in 2009. Since then, she's won four championships, four WNBA Coach of the Year awards, coached the U.S. women's basketball team to three Olympic gold medals, and had six of her players inducted into the Women's Basketball Hall of Fame. Saturday was her turn.
16: Cheryl Reeve has built one of the most remarkable coaching and executive careers.
15: Reeve was surrounded by friends, family, former players, and fellow coaches all weekend. That included former Lynx player and now assistant coach, Minnesota native Lindsay Whalen, who introduced Reeve and knew how to get a laugh.
17: You know, vegan, keto, paleo, macros, micros. I was more into carbos.
15: But Whalen also shared how special Reeve is. The duo won four championships together, but Whalen said their relationship is more than the accolades.
17: None of that would have been possible without the leader to guide us. The leader who could see different things in us that we couldn't see in ourselves, push us beyond our comfort zones, and help us reach our full potential. Turns out the potential of that group was something pretty cool.
15: Reeve, an outspoken critic of WNBA officiating, found time for humor as well, noting an oddity as she walked through the hall.
19: And there was this section that was labeled referees. And I thought, wow, Hall of Fame officials. I'm looking forward to having one in some upcoming games. I'm hoping.
15: Reeve's gratitude poured into the remainder of her speech as she thanked loved ones, former players, coaches, and mentors, and of course, the rabid Lynx fans.
19: The belief, passion, and support have made the last 16 seasons unforgettable.
15: As Reeve described her Lynx family, she meant it literally, thanking her wife, Carly Knox, the Lynx's president of business operations, and their son, Oliver.
19: Oliver, I'm standing up here because our team had a chance to win a lot of games. But I want you to know, my greatest win is you.
15: Reeve's open vulnerability is part of what brought Brittany West for the induction.
20: Just to see somebody that's so herself, and you can tell that she cares for her players, and that's like a really big thing in today's world, is some coaches don't show that side of things.
15: West grew up in Shakopee and now lives in Cedar Rapids, Iowa, where she's an assistant coach at Kirkwood Community College under the legendary Kim Mewell, another inductee from this year. Sporting a vintage Whalen t-shirt, she said she continues to look up to Reeve.
20: She's instilled confidence in me in the way that I want to coach, in the coach that I want to be.
15: Reeve said she still looks to her own role models, mentors, and peers, who all the way back to a $5,000 gig as an assistant coach for the now-defunct Charlotte Sting helped her become synonymous with the WNBA.
19: From 2001 until today, I ate, drank, and slept everything WNBA. I experienced teams folding. I collected unemployment. And hearing my dad wonder aloud, when was I going to get a real job? Through all the wins, losses, and championships, there were the incredible relationships with players that I will cherish forever.
15: Annika Best, NPR News, Knoxville, Tennessee.
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9: Pamela in Long Lake wishes a happy birthday to my beloved grandson and nature guide, Asher. Have a joy-filled day surrounded with love. Happy 27th birthday to our youngest son, Jacob. Wishing you a wonderful day and a happy end of Pride Month. May you get some good stuff for our road trip later this week. Love, Mom and Dad in Columbia Heights. Happy birthday to the one, the only, the living legend, Bill Berg. Here's to many more trips around the sun, Bill. Love the Moosiers and Sharp Taylors up in Proctor, Minnesota. 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One of the cool spots around the state here today. Enjoy the rest of the day. Keep cool. It's Morning Edition.
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9: Here's the regional weather forecast from NPR News. A very hot, humid day. Extreme heat warnings and heat advisories are posted for much of the region. Highs will be in the mid-80s across northern Minnesota, mid-90s in the southwest, a little cooler near Lake Superior. For the metro area, hot and humid. Highs will be around 95 degrees. Wind gusts around 20 miles an hour, so a bit windy. Chance for storms tonight in the metro area. Lows will be in the low 70s. Sunny, hot, humid tomorrow. Highs will be around 92 with a chance for rain tomorrow night.
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3: Hi, Kathy. Good morning, everybody. All this week on the 9 a.m. show, we are deliberately being as cheap as we can be. Each day, my guest and I will talk about ways to reduce spending and save some money on expenses. So we're calling it Cheap Week, and we're going to get some advice on how to stretch our dollars at the grocery store, or how to find fun things to do for entertainment that won't break the bank, and how to buy stuff like clothes and furniture for less. This morning, we're kicking things off with a conversation about summer travel and vacations. Yes, we all need to take a break. My guests have some suggestions on how to search for the best airfare and hotel deals and some ideas for destinations closer to home. As we talk, I want to hear from you, too. You can call in. How do you save money when you travel? What questions do you have about how to cut costs on your next getaway? That conversation gets started right after this hour's news. We hope you'll join us.
4: Live from NPR News in Washington, I'm Korva Coleman. The U.S. Supreme Court is issuing opinions today. This morning, the justices declined to take a case that President Trump very much wanted them to hear. He wanted them to throw out a New York jury's finding that he sexually abused writer E. Jean Carroll. The high court has declined to do so. Trump was ordered to pay $5 million in damages in the case. President Trump is saying there will be a meeting tomorrow in Qatar, but it's not clear that Iran will agree. This comes as the ceasefire between the U.S. and Iran grew shaky over the weekend. Iran fired on Gulf neighbors, and the U.S. struck Iran. Jake Sullivan was the national security advisor to former President Joe Biden. He says there is a lack of clarity on the memo of understanding President Trump signed with Iran.
5: The flare-up over the weekend, I think we'll see something like it going forward, but we'll also see both sides scrambling to try to keep it from becoming the war that we saw a couple of months ago. Both sides are going to want to try as much as possible to keep the ceasefire in place, even though from time to time we will see these kinds of strikes.
4: He spoke to NPR's Morning Edition. Stocks opened higher this morning as Comcast announced plans to split itself into two separate companies. NPR's Scott Horsley reports the Dow Jones Industrial Average rose about 260 points at the start of this holiday-shortened trading week.
22: Investors cheered Comcast's decision to spin off its entertainment division into a standalone media company. Comcast will retain its cable and wireless connectivity business. The new company will get NBC, Universal Studios, the Peacock streaming service, and the network of theme parks. The company says it believes the split will give both parts of the business more flexibility to grow and invest. Samsung is teaming up with another giant South Korean company to build a $500 billion computer chip factory. The move is part of the massive worldwide investment sparked by demand for artificial intelligence chips. Asian stocks were mixed overnight, down in Seoul, but up in Tokyo, Hong Kong, and Shanghai. Scott Horsley, NPR News, Washington.
4: Big changes will kick in for the federal student loan system this week. NPR's Corey Turner has more.
6: The changes come courtesy of last year's One Big Beautiful Bill Act and kick in Wednesday, July 1st. Among them, Republicans created two new repayment plans, and they'll be the only options for new borrowers. The Biden-era SAVE plan is also being shut down. The millions of current borrowers still in SAVE will need to choose another plan, or they'll be automatically moved into what is arguably the least flexible option. There will also be a big change for graduate students. Once allowed to borrow as much as they needed, most will now be limited to $20,500 a year. Only students in a handful of professional fields, including dentistry, podiatry, and medicine, will be able to borrow up to $50,000 a year. Corey Turner, NPR News.
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1: For NPR News in the Twin Cities, I'm Phineas Pope. Minnesota Secretary of State Steve Simon says the federal government has stopped helping with election security, so Minnesota is picking up the slack. Simon says over the last decade, the Department of Homeland Security would provide free services to states, including something called penetration testing.
7: You have folks who are allies or friends or well-wishers like the Department of Homeland Security come in both physically and remotely and try to hack you. That's their mission, is to find the soft spots, find the points of vulnerability.
1: Simon says Minnesota still tests its election systems rigorously, but with state dollars.
7: Because it's been clear for the last year and a half that they're not doing that anymore, we have tried to fill that gap, we are filling that gap, with private vendors at our expense. So it was a free service that was available, it's not anymore.
1: Absentee voting in the primary has started. For more information, visit mnvotes.org. Both the Minneapolis NAACP and city leaders are calling for scrutiny into the Minneapolis Public Housing Authority. The action follows outcry over poor living conditions at Heritage Park, a mixed-income development in North Minneapolis. City officials say 200 units there are vacant and plagued by roof leaks, mold, and exposed wiring. Minneapolis NAACP President Cynthia Wilson says they're calling for an inspection of all public housing units in the city.
8: The people that are living in the conditions that they're living in, it shouldn't be happening right now. And that's just a fact.
1: The NAACP was involved in a housing segregation lawsuit in the 90s that led to a public housing complex getting torn down. Heritage Park was built in its place. While MPHA does not currently operate the community, it is responsible for ensuring livability at the public housing units. Hey, Ron Yu won the Women's PGA Championship yesterday at Hazeltine National Golf Club in Chaska. It's her first career major title. Yu shot a 2-under 70 in the final round to finish at 13-under, two strokes ahead of Ina Yoon. The final round was delayed by several hours due to morning storms. Yu rallied after trailing by 10 strokes in the first round. She's the first major champion in at least 60 years to complete that large of a comeback. It's NPR News.

0: Good morning. I'm Angela Davis, and yes, you are listening to NPR News. So glad you could join us today. Yeah, it is vacation time for many families. At some point this summer, you will hopefully be able to get away from it all, just for a little bit at least. But with everything costing more this year than in the past, traveling is way more expensive right now and perhaps not even an option. Today, we want to try to help everybody out. All this week on the 9 a.m. show, we are deliberately being as cheap as we can be. We have declared it Cheap Week. Each day, I will be talking with guests about ways we can reduce spending by finding ways to save some money. We're going to get some advice on grocery shopping, entertainment options, buying clothes and furniture. You name it, we got you this week. But we're kicking things off with a conversation about summer travel and vacations. Summertime is usually one of the busiest travel seasons of the year, but this time around, maybe you've looked at the high price of airfare, gas, hotels, eating out, and wondered whether a trip is even worth it. Whether you're flying across the country or taking a weekend road trip or exploring places closer to home, there are plenty of ways to cut costs without cutting out the fun. So that's what we're talking about this hour with a couple of guests about some ways to save money when you travel. And as I talk with them, I want to hear from you too. I want you to call in. How do you save money when you travel? What questions do you have about how to cut costs on your next getaway? Pick up the phone and call us at these numbers, 651-227-6000. Again, that's 651-227-6000 or 800-242-2828. Let's bring in our guests. Kyle Potter is here. Kyle is the editor of the travel website, Thrifty Traveler, which helps people find airline deals and other ways to save money on trips. Thanks for being here, Kyle.
1: Thank you so much for having me.
0: I'm a big fan of Thrifty Traveler. I've loved the way that it has really grown over the years. So good to have you here. Sarah Joy Berhau is here, right?
2: Sarah Joy Berhau.
0: Yes. And Sarah is a public relations supervisor for the Parks and Trails Division of the Minnesota Department of Natural Resources. Hi, Sarah. Nice to meet you.
2: Good morning. So glad to be here.
0: So I think we can all agree that everybody needs a break. And Kyle and Sarah, in the work that each of you do, what have you learned about the value of taking time off to try to relax? Sarah?
2: Sure. So we all live stressful everyday lives, and not just taking the break to go on vacation, but the act of planning that vacation can really give you something great to look forward to.
0: Absolutely.
2: And in my line of work, where we're talking about people going out into nature, that in itself, time outside has so many benefits. Regardless of how active you are, just that time outside can be really restorative. So It's one of my favorite.
0: Just planning
2: things.
0: It. I think, Kyle, about the airline apps I have in my phone that'll do a countdown, like 15 days till you check in.
1: It is serious dopamine. I mean, I think about back to, you know, March and April of 2020 when the world ground to a halt. There was a massive spike in the number of people who were looking for flights, not because they were trying to travel in March and April of 2020, but they were trying to book something for that Memorial Day weekend for exactly that reason. They needed something to look forward to.
0: Mm-hmm. So you've seen it that, you know, that taking a break and the need for it is real.
1: Oh, it's essential. I think it's easy to look at it as a luxury, and it is a luxury that we should be grateful for. But whatever version of time away is for you is really important. It is time to reset. It makes you a better worker when you eventually do get back to work. It makes you a better husband or spouse or dad or mother. It's honestly why I do what I do. I left the Capitol and the Associated Press almost 8 years ago thinking that I was leaving behind really capital I important work. And very quickly, I found that this is every bit as important, helping people figure out how to put these puzzle pieces together to travel more for less money is every bit as important as what I was doing at the Capitol almost a decade ago.
0: Well, Kyle, as we look at, you know, what we've seen happen in the, you know, the last year or so, the price of plane tickets in the last year. So what have you been observing and telling people there at Thrifty Traveler about what we've seen with airline costs?
1: It got ugly. this spring. There's no bones about it. It got really bad where, you know, many flights were up 30, 50%, even 100% year over year when you were looking. I think fortunately, because we're talking now and not a couple of weeks ago, I can pretty confidently say that the worst is behind us. Because what has happened within the last few weeks is the average price of jet fuel has come down from, it was almost as high as $5 a gallon in April. Mm-hmm. And as we're talking right now, it's about as low as it's been since any point since the early first weeks of March, which means that it doesn't mean that every flight is now significantly cheaper or, you know, cheaper than it was a year ago. That's certainly not the case. But we are starting to see better prices on average and more deals, that's what we do at Thrifty Traveler. We find flight deals for people, and that work is getting much easier just within the last month or so.
0: So you said we saw flights become 50%, 100% higher?
1: In some cases, the federal data shows that in the month of May, the average price of flights was up almost 30% year over year compared mm-hmm. to May 2025. But you and I and the three of us don't care about what the average price is. We care about what the price for our flight from Minneapolis to Denver on July 17th coming back on the 24th is. This is the hard part about this is that airfare isn't a monolith. So while on average flight prices might be up 30% or so, there were some cases where they were actually significantly cheaper than mm-hmm. this time last year. And then the inverse is definitely true where they were significantly more expensive.
0: So it depends on the destination. But again, what are you hearing? It sounds like you said the worst is behind us. So any indication of how long the airfare is going to be as high as it is right now and like how long will it take for it to go back down? Or will it go back down?
1: It will. But again, airfare is not a monolith. So we're going to continue to see some pretty nasty looking fares depending on where you're going and when. Absolutely. And the airlines have said as much that, you know, in their jargony corporate way of speaking and trying to satisfy their investors, they have said that they will use, you know, this environment where people are expecting to pay more, where the average price of jet fuel is up, that they're going to leave those higher prices up as long as they can, because they know that people are willing to pay them until they won't.
0: They said that they are aware that we know that it's going to be high and that we've accepted it and we're just paying it.
1: Oh, absolutely. And this is the thing, is that the price of flights, it really has very little to do with cost. It has to do with supply and demand. Mm-hmm. And as long as demand remains high, airlines will charge as much as they humanly can. That is the airline's mission, to fill planes.
0: Business, right.
1: To fill planes at as high a fare as possible. And when people start bulking at that, they'll bring fares down. We just haven't really seen that yet.
0: And just in conversations with folks, Sarah, are you hearing people talk about like how expensive plane tickets are and how expensive gas is? Are you hearing people discuss it?
2: Yes, especially in my line of work with the gas prices, because mm-hmm. most people are coming to state parks mm-hmm. from within Minnesota or nearby states. They're not necessarily flying here, although some do, mm-hmm. Especially for some of the more popular destinations. But those gas prices, and especially if you're bringing a larger vehicle because the whole family is along, or maybe you're towing a trailer with some gear, that makes your vehicle even less fuel efficient. So that's a big deal for people.
0: It's a big chunk of the budget for the trip, right? It's just getting there.
2: Yeah, for a lot of state park, outdoor recreation trips, gas is your biggest expense.
0: And so then how do you still encourage people to do the trip anyway? Like it's worth it anyway. What do you say?
2: I'd say, you know, gas prices are high, but again, in a lot of cases, that's the most expensive part of
0: to do the trip anyway. Like it's worth it anyway. What do you say?
2: I'd say, you know, gas prices are high, but again,

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1: In order to just find a price that you're ultimately okay with paying, the single most important thing, the really only the true silver bullet in travel and finding deals is flexibility. The more flexible you can be, the better price that you're going to get. Now, that can be as little as I'm going to leave on a Tuesday instead of a Monday and return on a Saturday instead of a Friday, because in 98%+ of cases, flying on those actual days is going to be cheaper, maybe even significantly cheaper than departing on a Monday and returning on a Friday.
2: So that's true. There's evidence. The history has shown us the day of the week you choose to fly can make a big difference in the price of the ticket.
1: Oh, 100%. And again, it all comes back to supply and demand. There are fewer people traveling on Tuesdays and Wednesdays than are on Sundays and Mondays. So if you can start to plan your travel, or at least go into your trip planning process, not saying I am going to leave on August 1st and I'm going to return on the 14th. If you can give yourself that little bit of wiggle room to have, we call it the flight first rule. Before you request time off work, before you book your rental car or your hotel, start by looking for flights. Because if you see that you can change your preferred dates by maybe just one day, that can save you $50 for a domestic ticket, hundreds of dollars for international travel, and you multiply that for a family of four or more, the savings are significant.
2: So again, like if your goal is like, I need 7 days, but does it have to be, you know, Sunday through Saturday, or, you know, can it be Tuesday through Tuesday?
1: Exactly. Right? I mean, and that is huge, but flexibility is also, you know, do you have to go in the first week of August, or could you maybe travel in mid to late August before you have to get the kids back to school? But there is a cliff, especially when you're talking about trying to do something like go to Europe. Mm-hmm. Flight prices drop significantly if you travel basically from the second or third week of August onward, because that is when the peak of the summer travel season starts to wind down.
2: And I'm trying to remember, I've gotten older, there used to be something significant about a Saturday night stay. Is that to your benefit to be where we're going to be over a weekend? Does that reduce the cost?
1: Yes and no. I would say increasingly we don't really see that in domestic airfare as much anymore. What we do see is that you do really want to book round trips rather than one way separately, because airlines have resumed charging significantly higher fares on many one-way flights.
2: Because that used to be a strategy too, if I could find like different one ways.
1: And this is the thing with airfares. It is so enormously complex trying to figure out which rule is still in place and which one isn't and which tactic you have to use. Again, it all really just comes back to be as flexible as you can. Try out a couple of different things and see where you can find a bargain. The more flexibility you have, the better deal you're going to get.
2: And at Thrifty Traveler, you also have advice about hotels, and you track hotel prices. What are we seeing with the hotel industry?
1: Well, fortunately, hotels' gas bill isn't as high as airlines, so we haven't seen quite as much change. I would say, if anything, where hotel prices have increased the most is on the, let's just call it the luxury end of the segment, your 4- and 5-star hotels, because just like we've seen in the airline industry, these companies, what they care about most is quote unquote premium travel. They are trying to get wealthy Americans who have more money set aside for travel and are willing to pay more than ever. So if that's the kind of trip that you're trying to plan on a budget, that budget is going to have to be a little bit bigger. But, you know, if you're talking about just your average hotel night where you just need a place to rest your head after a day of exploring a new city or staying in an Airbnb, things look, I would say, on average, about where they've been for the last few years.
2: So not a huge shift there. Okay, good to know. Sarah, let's talk about options. As I said in the introduction, you're with the Division of Parks and Trails at the Minnesota Department of Natural Resources. What are some options for getting away and taking a break that don't involve flying or really super long road trips? I know there's so many state parks here that a lot of them are close to our homes.
3: Right. As of the last census and looking at population across the state, 92% of Minnesotans are within 30 miles of a state park. We have 73 state parks and recreation areas across the state. So you really don't have to go far to have an adventure. If you want more of an adventure, you could drive to the other side of the state in a place that looks pretty different from where you live, but you don't have to. There are great experiences. You can stay overnight, or you can go for the day, go for the afternoon.

0: And there's a lot of flexibility in how you visit and how you do outdoor recreation.
1: I'm glad you said that. As a reporter, I've traveled the state. Northern Minnesota, very different from southern Minnesota, right? The western part of the state, very different than, you know, like here in central Minnesota. So exploring can actually include exploring Minnesota.
0: It can. We have a pretty big state. If you drive from Grand Portage State Park way in northeast Minnesota, next to Canada, all the way down to Blue Mound State Park, just across the border from Sioux Falls in southwest Minnesota. I mean, it's a 9-hour drive, so you can drive a ways and still be within the state.
1: When you walked in, I shared with you, I'm an empty nester now, but when our kids were in elementary school, we did camping trips and have stayed at a lot of these state parks. And I didn't think I was going to enjoy it. I had the best time. I had a great time, both with, you know, watching my kids really become engaged with nature. But I was also surprised to learn that there was so much help, that there was staff members from the state park that were teaching classes and offering experiences. So we just weren't sitting around all day.
0: Right. We have naturalists and park rangers who lead programs. So it can be fun. It can be educational. We have different pieces of equipment that you can check out. Like, we have birding kits and fishing kits that you can check out at no cost. You can use those.
1: My kids took an archery class.
0: Yeah. There's all kinds of things, and a lot of them are active. So if you have kids, it's really great. It keeps them moving through the day. There's a junior ranger program. You can get the book for free, do all the activities. They earn a patch. So once you're at the park, there's really a lot that you can do that is no additional expense while you're there.
1: And then equipment that's provided for some of the activities that the staff is able to lead you in.
0: Right. Yes. And it's summer and winter, too. As a winter example, there's lots of snowshoeing activities. Mm-hmm. If you come and do a guided snowshoe hike in the winter, those snowshoes are going to be provided.
1: So what's the feedback that you get from people after they maybe have stayed a couple of nights camping at a park or maybe just for a day? What do people say about the experience?
0: I think a lot of people are surprised about how much there is to do. People who haven't camped before might think that their kids, especially their teenagers, might be bored if there's not great cell reception and they can't be on their phones.
1: Can't be on your phones. Usually they won't work.
0: And you can bring your bikes. You can go for bike rides. Yes. You can hike. There's swimming beaches.
1: Canoe.
0: Just the act of, you know, preparing your meals when you're in a state park is something that can be different from home, and your kids may not want to help in the kitchen at home. But if they get to cook something over a campfire, that can be something interesting for them to do too.
1: What I recall was surprisingly sleeping better than I normally sleep, like sleeping, you know, in a tent. But it almost every time I go camping, it rains. So I had the sound effect of the raining on the tent, but I really felt that it was rejuvenating and it was, you know, fun. And I did it also with like other families. So that could be an option too. Sometimes if you have, families that are experienced camping, inviting another family to go along.
0: Right. And that can help with the equipment that you need too. If you camp with some friends or extended family, not everyone has to have every piece of equipment that you're going to use for that trip. You can split that up and each person bring a set of the things that you need as a group.
1: Have you camped?
2: I have.
1: Experienced our state parks?
2: I have experienced plenty. As much as my day job is about flying outside of Minnesota and flying to a different state or even a different country or continent, I just want to say we were talking before the show about Temperance River on the North Shore, which is my single favorite place in the state of Minnesota. It is. I have been there dozens of times through childhood and adulthood. It is a truly special place.
1: So walking and then the river, it's really relaxing. It is beautiful. That's pretty.
2: It's beautiful. There's some great hiking that is approachable if you just want to have a good walk. But if you want to challenge yourself, there's some rock climbing that you can do there as well, or at least kind of scrambling up the hills. It's a really, really cool place.
1: If you're just joining us, it's Cheap Week here on the 9 a.m. show. And today we're focused on summer travel and vacations, getting some ideas on how to get away without going into debt. I want to hear from you, too. I want you to call in. How do you save money when you travel? Where are you headed this summer? What questions do you have about how to cut costs on your next getaway? Need some advice? Call us at 651-227-6000, or you can call us at 800-242-2828. Kyle Potter is here, the editor of the travel website Thrifty Traveler, and Sarah Joy Amber Howe is here too, Public Relations Supervisor for the Parks and Trails Division at the Minnesota Department of Natural Resources. So they have some stories to share and some advice and strategies for us as well. Let's take a phone call, though, from a listener in Duluth. We've got Michael on the phone. Hey, Michael, what are you planning?
3: Hi, good morning. We are planning a trip to Chicago here in about 3 weeks for a weekend. And what we like to do, you know, we knew 7 or 8 months ago that we were going to be down there. So what we like to do is we like to get a hold of the hotel directly or the rental car agency directly and try to prepay and lock in our costs and get them prepaid. And then we can build the rest of our expenses around that.
1: So is there a benefit? Is it cheaper if you prepay? Have you found that, Michael?
3: Typically, especially in today's uncertain environment with gas prices and so forth, while it may not be necessarily cheaper, it's less surprising. And that's kind of what we're going for. You know, we don't have the surprise of, oh, that rental car is going to be $50 higher, that hotel's going to be $100 higher. You know, especially like we live up in Duluth where hotel prices can fluctuate greatly. Mm-hmm. With the season. So we always try to just lock it in when we can.
1: Got it. That's Michael in Duluth, headed to Chicago. Hope you have a great time. Hope the weather is good for you, Michael.
3: Oh, we certainly plan on it. We are going to see some friends and attend a concert.
1: Wonderful. Thank you. So this brings to mind some memories. So when I make reservations, he mentioned rental cars, and I see this often with rental cars and hotels. You can prepay, pay when you get there. Is there a better way to do it, Kyle, to save money?
2: It depends on when you're booking. Hotel prices and rental cars, the price can fluctuate a lot. And yeah. I think that there is this idea that the earlier you book, the better price you're going to get. And in many cases, that ends up being true, at least so long as you're not booking within the last, you know, 7 to 21 days, let's call it. But what I would say is that the best thing to do is book something early, book it at a rate that allows you to cancel without a penalty, mm-hmm. and then you keep watching the price. You check, maybe it's once a week, maybe it's once a day, whatever your personality allows you to do. Because if the price does drop, you can cancel your existing reservation at the Hilton or the Marriott and then rebook it at that lower rate. I mean, the number of times when I've rebooked the same hotel 5+ times and ended up saving, you know, $25 a night, $50 a night multiplied over a 3-night stay. And then there's maybe the single best tool for rental cars is a company called AutoSlash, which automates this entire process. And I'm telling you,
1: I've never heard of that. What is it called? AutoSlash?
2: AutoSlash.com. 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
2: 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Where you start to see much more pros is if something changes with your plans, being able to change your hotel or your flight directly with the airline or the hotel company, that can be a real hassle if you have to go through a third-party booking platform.
1: And Sarah, if we are choosing to go to a state park and you want to camp and stay there for a few days, don't show up unannounced, right? There's a process. What can you tell us about having a state park annual permit and then also making a reservation for a campsite?
0: Sure. So vehicles do require a vehicle permit in state parks and recreation areas. This is where we have not seen inflation, at least since 2016. The price has been the same for the last decade. So it's $7 for a single day or $35 for the year. Mm-hmm. And that's good for 12 months from when you buy it. So if you buy it now in June, it will be good through June of next summer. And I think that's a pretty good bargain. A year's worth of unlimited visits for you and as many people can fit in your car
1: to
0: for
1: $35.
0: That's a great bargain. We do also have some options for people where that $7 or $35 expense would be a barrier. We do have a program where we're partnering with more than 200 libraries in Minnesota, and you can check out a state park pass through the library. They're 7-day passes, and so that would be a way to get access to the park itself for free. And we also have 4 free park days every year, right, one for each season. So there are some options where you don't even need that permit.
1: Right. So I can go to my public library and get a pass so that I don't have to pay that fee to park at the state park.
0: We that's have more than 200 libraries that have those across the state, so that's a great option. And then if you plan to stay overnight, all of the campsites are reservable. So, mm-hmm. And camping is really popular. It was popular before the pandemic. It became even more popular during that time. And we've seen that level of interest stay high, even now that we're several years beyond that.
1: You've maintained it. A lot of interest. Yep. Folks are still doing it. And so this is online. How do I know where there are openings, and how do I reserve a space?
0: Right. So you can reserve your campsite up to 120 days in advance. So that's a rolling date. So if if you have a specific weekend or week that you really want to go camping, we suggest you count back 120 days. You know, Google or something will tell you that date really easily, and mark that on your calendar. And reservations can either be made by phone or they can be made online. If you go to mndnr.gov/reservations.
1: Are there certain state parks where the reservations just go? Like, what are the most popular locations that people are trying to camp and stay overnight?
0: I would say anything from Jay Cook State Park just south of Duluth all the way up the North Shore.
1: Those are the most popular.
0: Those are a hot commodity. There are some other state parks. Itasca State Park is really kind of an iconic park that a lot of people like to go to. And then the parks that are within an hour or so drive of the Twin Cities Metro are also
1: like William O'Brien. I've been
0: there. Yes, William O'Brien, Wild River, Afton State Park. Yes. Mm-hmm. Nurse Strand Big Woods is near Northfield, so that's just a little bit south of the Twin Cities. Lake Moriah is in Buffalo, so that's fairly close as well.
1: What are the state parks that that you think are really cool, but not as many people go to them, like sort of the hidden treasures? I have a list here. Glacial Lakes, I've never heard of that one.
0: Yes, that is one of my favorite parks.
1: Where is that?
0: It is near Starbuck, Minnesota. It's about 30 minutes or so from Alexandria, if that gives you a better point of reference.
1: Central, kind of north central?
0: Yeah, west central. A lot of people think North Woods when they think State Park in Minnesota. Glacial Lakes is a really beautiful prairie park, and it's a different kind of landscape. The resource management staff there has done a really good job restoring the prairie. There are wildflowers galore, but there's also, you know, there's lakes, you can do the swimming, you can do the paddling, there's hiking.
1: And not as crowded.
0: And it's not as crowded. There's a great bike trail that goes from the park into the town of Starbuck. So if you don't want to cook your lunch over the campfire, you could head in and get
1: convenient
0: lunch or get ice cream or something and explore the nearby small town as well. So
1: Glacial Lakes State Parks. Okay. And then I also have Miniopa. Am I pronouncing that right?
0: Yes. Miniopa State Park
1: is
0: just south of Mankato. So it is really close. If you live in Mankato, it's just a couple miles outside of town and about an hour and a half from the Twin Cities Metro. One of the cool things about that park is that there is a bison range that you can drive through. So you can experience.
1: I'm looking at Kyle's face. He's like, "Ooh, let me add some time to my schedule for this."
2: Well, there's that, but I've also spent some time in Fargo, so I have to resist the urge to correct bison, which is how everybody in like northwestern Minnesota in the Fargo area calls it. It is bison. We're fine. I'm not going to correct Sarah. I had to pipe down my urge there.
1: So you can see bison roaming around.
0: Right. And sometimes you see them off in the distance. It kind of depends on where they are that day.
1: I like a distance, but yeah.
0: But sometimes I've been there where they are a foot away from the car, and it can be a really great experience. The kids in my family loved that. They thought that was so cool. I do not recommend reaching your arm out to try to pet them, but it's a really fun experience. It's an interesting piece of our history in this part of the state, wildlife that has been an important part of the landscape for a long time. And we're working with the Minnesota Zoo and other partners on the Minnesota Bison Conservation Herd to protect that species. And you can see them very easily at that park.
1: And again, the name of the park again?
0: Mineopa State Park.
1: Near Mankato. Okay. Let's take another phone call before a news break. We're talking about vacation and summer travel ideas that won't break the bank. Give us a call, 651-227-6000. Where are you going in Minneapolis? Let's talk to Ann. Ann, what did you want to share with us?
4: Well, I love traveling deer, but I also love far. And my partner and I leave on Wednesday for a month in Europe.
1: All right.
4: And our money-saving tip is to use platforms. We're a part of a home exchange platform. So you join for a minimal fee, and then you swap homes with people. So we're going to stay with family at the front end and the back end for a little while. But otherwise, we're staying in folks' homes. And it is great. It is an awesome way to save money.
1: And how do you find out about home exchanges? Like, because you want to make sure it's reputable, it's a good home. Like, how do you know which ones are good and which ones are not so good?
4: Yeah, well, Google around. Maybe your expert has some ideas, but we use Home Exchange, and we used to do Airbnb with our house, but when you're actually staying in other people's homes and they're staying in yours, not necessarily at the same time, like simultaneously, there's a point system, people are really respectful. Like, we come home and we don't even have to clean. We just throw the sheets in the washer. It's amazing.
1: Wow. Thank you.
4: So we've had a really positive experience, and it's more popular in places like Canada and Europe, but we've stayed in Brazil, and we've done around the U.S. too.
1: All right. That's
4: Anne. It's a good time for people to check out. Yeah. Well,
1: have a safe trip, Anne. I hope it's not too hot while you're there in Europe for a month. What do we know? So this is beyond an Airbnb or Vrbo, home exchange programs, Kyle.
2: You know what? I'll be honest. This is a little bit of a black spot for me. I like the idea, though, especially if you're going to do a longer stay. Is it worth offering up your home? Is it worth staying in somebody else's home for your typical 1 to 2 week trip? That seems like a lot of work. But for a longer stay, I mean, I think part of the problems among many that have come up with traditional homestay platforms like Airbnb and VRBO is they got so hugely popular.
1: I remember when that first started, I was like, well, that's weird. You'd stay in like a house, like not a hotel. I mean, and now it's like so common. I've stayed in many Airbnbs and it's fine. How have you seen that change?
2: You know, it has just become its own economy of it's not just people renting out a room in their home or renting out their home when they're traveling. There are people who buy properties.
1: And for that
2: reason, it has become a huge problem, especially in, I mean, most critically in a place like Barcelona in Spain, where it is a massive, massive problem and has led to even deeper concerns of over-tourism.
1: Because the locals can't then afford to buy homes because it's all been bought up by other people.
2: Exactly. I like this idea of a home exchange because it is truly kind of that original vision of Airbnb, but it's also a smaller group. And, you know, I think Anne put it nicely where you know that you can trust these people because it's a smaller group. It is somebody who has experience presumably doing these things or is at least committed enough to it to pay that upfront fee to be eligible to stay at somebody's home or vice versa.
1: We're going to take a news break here. But it's Cheap Week here on the 9 a.m. show. And today we're focusing on summer travel and vacations. How can we save some money on these getaways? I want to hear what you're doing. How do you save money when you travel? 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Hi, Phineas.
5: Hey, good morning, Angela. Well, the big story, of course, this morning, the heat that's on the way to Minnesota. Health experts are encouraging people to get ready. Head of Healthcare Emergency Doctor Bill Hegard says emergency department visits spike during heat waves. He advises avoiding heavy exercise and says if you feel dizzy, lightheaded, or faint, those are signs of heat exhaustion.
6: If people are starting to get where they get almost like they're going to pass out, or they don't, they're getting so hot that they stop sweating, that is a true emergency.
5: Symptoms such as stopping sweating or passing out are signs of heat stroke and require emergency medical attention. And heat has killed hundreds in Europe. France is counting the human cost of the heat wave, which began earlier this month. Public Health France reports a surge in deaths, particularly among older people. Last week, deaths exceeded 1,200 on Wednesday, rose to 1,400 on Thursday and Friday. The agency expects those numbers to rise as more death certificates are processed. Ukraine has intensified its drone attacks on Russia, setting fire to a major oil refinery in the south and killing at least two people. That's according to Russian authorities. Kyiv's long-range strikes aim to disrupt Russian fuel supplies and military deliveries, pressuring them to negotiate. Ukrainian President Volodymyr Zelensky confirmed the strike. Three firefighters have died and two injured while battling fires on the Colorado-Utah border. The U.S. Wildland Fire Service says they were responding to fires on Saturday. Wildfire activity has intensified across the western U.S. due to hot, dry, and windy weather. The largest blaze, the Cottonwood Fire, has grown to over 146 square miles in southwest Utah. Utah's governor declared an emergency last week. Colorado's governor on Saturday followed suit and authorized the National Guard to help. Conditions have been critical, with record low snowpack and extreme drought fueling the fires. I do want to mention at this hour, we are watching a storm in west central Minnesota moving east. There is a severe thunderstorm warning in effect now for counties including Clay, Grant, and Otter Tail until 10:30 this morning. 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
7: Folk musician Glenn Hansard is a fixture on the Irish music scene. His duo, The Swell Season, helped make his music a hit in the U.S. with the indie film Once. We revisit his appearance on 1A to mark the release of part two of his new album. Glenn Hansard plays for you, talks about what he's learned from audiences across America this year. Plus, we cover the weekend's top headlines all next time on 1A.
1: 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At noon, be sure to join us for Minnesota Now, hosted by Nina Moyney. And then tomorrow morning at 9, it is day 2 of Cheap Week, and we're going to be talking about how to save money on entertainment. 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
1: Now back to the first day of Cheap Week here on the 9 a.m. show. 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Do you have plans to fly or drive someplace? My guests today are Kyle Potter, the editor of the travel website Thrifty Traveler, which helps people find airline deals and other ways to save money on trips. And Sarah Joy Burhau is here, the public relations supervisor for the Parks and Trails Division of the Minnesota Department of Natural Resources. Want to hear from you, too. How do you save money when you travel? Or what questions do you have about how to cut costs on your next getaway? Call us at 651-227-6000 or 800-242-2828 in Eaton Prairie. Will is listening this morning. Hi, Will. What did you want to tell us or ask?
9: Yeah, good morning. I think one of the things that my wife and I have been trying to utilize over the last few years particularly is the reward programs through our credit cards to save money when we travel. There's some really great opportunities to get if you spend the right amounts with some credit cards and use for our hotel purchases, airline purchases, and even when we have to pay cash, booking it through our credit card portals versus, you know, utilizing a loyalty program with, say, a big hotel chain has proven to be really beneficial. In fact, you know, we've been able to travel almost without paying for hotels for the last many years now, just using the credit card programs.
1: Wow. Wow. So you use those benefits. They've come in handy.
9: Yeah, you have. Right. Those fees are a little bit hefty, but, you know, the mm-hmm. You know, a typical hotel night is going to run you $100, $120 for a, you know, fairly decent mid-rate hotel. And when you can use 10 or 15,000 points from a credit card to get that, that's a pretty good return on your dollars.
1: All right. Thank you, Will. Our next set of questions for you, Kyle. Rewards programs, credit card points. What do we need to know just in general about what the options are and is it worth it?
2: Absolutely. I mean, this is a huge part of what we do at Thrifty Traveler is A, help people find good flight deals, but B, help people figure out how to use the points that they have or earn more points or airline miles and redeem them smartly. There is a lot here, and I trust Will is probably pretty far down the rabbit hole already. It's one of those classic situations where the more you put into it, the more you get out of it.
1: There's
2: The annual fees, but also the time it takes to learn how to earn the most points or how to redeem them wisely and what's a good redemption and what's not. So I think the most important thing I could share is whatever you have, whatever balance of airline miles that you have or credit card points you have, the best time to redeem them is right now for two reasons. One, those are almost always going to go further when the price of flights is higher. So you might as well get the most bang for your buck as you can for whatever stash of points you have. And two, maybe more importantly, those points, whatever you have, are only going to get less valuable over time because airline chains and hotel chains and credit card rewards companies, all of them, are making changes on a monthly and sometimes even weekly basis that make the points you have less valuable. So if you can redeem them today, you may well get a better deal for them than what you would do by doing the same thing tomorrow.
1: And so give me the range for the annual fees. Like, what are we talking about? Because there's a huge range.
2: Oh, there is. You know, there are plenty of no annual fee credit cards that cost nothing up front. There are some, I mean, I have one in my wallet right now that costs almost $900 a year. Is that right for everybody listening to this? Absolutely not.
1: So what are you getting for paying that annual fee of $900? I imagine you're flying a lot, but how does that improve your ability to travel?
2: You know, that card in particular, and what we've seen a lot of credit card companies lean into is these pricier cards that come with a set of, for lack of a better word, coupons to book a hotel night and save as much as $300 two times a year. So on a $900 annual fee card, you're already two-thirds of the way there if and only if you use those two things. And then there's a series of other different kind of credits and statement benefits that you can use to offset that cost, but that is a big if. And again, I just want to stress, that is not right for everybody.
1: So pick what's right for you. And what about some of the cards, too, with in connections with airlines, give you access to the lounges at the airports? And what do you want to say about that? Have we seen more people doing that? Is that sort of the motivation as well?
2: Oh, absolutely. And that goes in tandem with this big boom in all things premium travel. And it also has become popular to a fault, to a point where, you know, many of the credit card companies and airlines, particularly Delta, have had to make some changes to just how often or how long you can visit these lounges, because in many cases, you try to go to one of the most popular Delta Sky clubs in Minneapolis, for example, and there might be a line out the door of people mm-hmm. waiting to get in, because so many more people have these credit cards to get into these lounges than did just 4 or 5 years ago.
1: And tell folks what's in the lounge. Like, what's the big deal?
2: It's, you know, it's free food, it's free drinks. Is it a full meal? In many cases, it's not, but it can offset the cost of what you would pay for, you know, a very pricey meal at an airport restaurant. Again, if and only if you're able to use all of these benefits on an ongoing basis.
1: So like right now on one of the airlines I fly, I've got 50,000 points. So that's probably, it might be a round trip ticket somewhere, right?
2: Oh, absolutely. And again, if you can be flexible in when you travel and what destination you go to and which trip you choose to redeem those on, you might be able to book a trip that might otherwise cost $1,000 or even more than that. You just need to do a little bit of research, but I also wouldn't get hung up on getting the absolute best deal, because again, you're going to get a better deal today than you will next month redeeming those same stash of 50,000 points.
1: Okay. As we go back to the phone lines, we're talking about how to save money when we're traveling and getting some advice on, you know, what to do and how to do it. 651-227-6000. Let's take a phone call from Minneapolis. This is Becky on the line. Hi, Becky.
10: I wanted to say that sometimes you can get really great deals from travel companies, like tour companies, for last minute deals. I just booked a trip the end of August to Morocco, 16 days, all inclusive, not only the airfare, which I'm using points for, but food, lodging, tour guides, everything, for literally half price. And this was overseas adventure travel, but I know other cruise groups and things will do that. So again, if you can be flexible and jump on a deal when you see it, I'm saving 50%.
1: So Becky, so you had already identified the dates. You were just open to the destination. So the last minute part for you.
10: No, I actually did the reverse. I wanted to go to Morocco.
1: Okay, but you're flexible.
10: So I've just been watching, you know, the overseas adventure travel. They have always on their page special deals. And so just once a week, I will go in and look and see if they have a special deal going to the place I want to go. I mean, they'll have 10, 15 different locations. Mm-hmm. And when I saw it, I jumped on it.
1: All right. Thank you, Becky. Congratulations. Have a great time. Is there a rule anymore? Do I wait 3 months? Do I wait 6 months? Do I book out a year? Is it any advantage of when I book this flight, Kyle? Depends.
2: It's the least satisfying answer in the world. It just depends. I would say there tends to be a Goldilocks window for all of these things, which is not too far in advance, but certainly not too late. I would say, generally speaking, as a general rule of thumb, it is better to book most things in travel, especially airfare, but also hotels, at least 2 to 3 weeks in advance. And once you start to get into those final few weeks before the trip is actually happening, that is when airlines and hotel companies know that the people who are booking this are probably business travelers who are not price sensitive at all. So mm-hmm. if you can get in before that, that's generally speaking what you want to do.
1: Let's take another phone call from a listener as we talk about summer travel and vacations in St. Paul. Wanda's on the phone. Hey, Wanda, what are you doing?
11: Hi, good morning. Thanks for taking my call. I am loving Cheap Week. So I do like ultra cheap travel, and I have something called a Habitent made by a Minnesota company, and it's a tent that goes on the back of my Prius, and I sleep in it. And so I mostly use Minnesota State Park systems, and my favorite state park is Bearhead Lake State Park near Ely. And then on my way there, I check a website called Atlas Obscura. And they have things that are like a ditch in Minnesota that has ducks in it, or the world's biggest whatever, just mm-hmm. quirky things. And so
1: Thank you, Wanda. So I want to talk more, but I do believe that more of us should explore our own state if you can do it. Because I meet so many people who have, you know, we live in one part of the state, but we have not visited all corners of it. And it there are some fantastic treasures to experience. But let's talk more about tenting. If we've gotten someone interested, Sarah, in like, let me try camping for the first time. What do we know? How can we help people out in terms of figuring out, where do I get the equipment? Do I have to buy it? Can I borrow it? Can I rent it? What do you want people to know about, you know, embarking on an initial camping trip?
0: Sure. So if you're starting with nothing, you don't have mm-hmm. anything in your gear set, I would suggest starting with, maybe you buy a couple of things and then you might be able to borrow a few things. There are also places where you can rent equipment. There are outfitters. And then maybe you build up your stash of gear over time, and every year you buy
1: one more thing. So some of the stores that sell equipment allow you to rent it.
0: Yes. Yes, some of them do. And there are some places where all they do is rent equipment.
1: Do the parks offer, are there some free options?
0: We do have one option if you want kind of a complete gear setup. We have what we call I Can Camp programs, which are set up for people who haven't done it before. So you come, all of the equipment mm-hmm. is provided. There's instructors, so you learn how to set up the tent, all that kind of thing. And you don't need to, you bring your own sleeping bag. Mm-hmm. Everything else is provided.
1: Yeah, and setting up the tent, that's not easy. But is that only at a certain park, or where is that offered?
0: The I Can Camp programs are offered at many different parks throughout the state. They're all listed on the DNR website, and the cost is pretty effective. The program is subsidized by the Legacy Amendment.
1: I love it. All right, let's take one more phone call from South Dakota and Sioux Falls. Carrie's on the line. Carrie, what did you want to tell us?
12: Hello. I just wanted to talk about children's museums and a place to explore your own backyard. Mm-hmm. Oftentimes, a children's museum has a membership that would be in a network of different museums across the country. And so you can be a member at a children's museum near you, but then also have the opportunity to get free or reduced admission at other museums throughout the way. So I think really fondly of like the Great River Children's Museum that just opened in St. Cloud, Minnesota. And then you could go down the road to St. Paul. You could go to Mankato and Rochester. And then a place close to my heart is in Brookings, South Dakota. We have a children's museum there that is right along Highway 14. So as far as exploring your own backyard, that's a pretty fun and fairly inexpensive way to get the kids and grandparents and cousins and all sorts of mm-hmm. Fun people involved to play together.
1: Thank you, Carrie. In our final minute here, just words of encouragement. It seems like there can be a getaway that fits your budget if you're willing to just spend some time and research it, Kyle.
2: Absolutely. I think I can't use the word flexibility enough. If what you want to do is get out and go do something and take time away from work and spend time with your family or spend time exploring by yourself, don't let the fear of budget stop you from at least starting to look. Go into it with an open mind. Find a deal. There's a deal out there.
1: Well, I hope we got the conversation started and we've inspired folks, because I am all about the self-care and restoring our energy. Thank you to our guest today. We've been talking to Sarah Joy Burhau, the Public Relations Supervisor for the Parks and Trails Division of the Minnesota Department of Natural Resources, and Kyle Potter, the editor of the travel website Thrifty Traveler. Be safe, everybody. This conversation was produced by Carrie Dwyer. We'll talk again tomorrow about being cheap this week.
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15: Here's the regional weather forecast from NPR News. A very hot, humid day. Extreme heat warnings and heat advisories are posted for much of the region. Highs will be in the mid-80s across northern Minnesota, mid-90s in the southwest, a little cooler near Lake Superior. For the metro area, hot and humid. Highs will be around 95 degrees. Wind gusts around 20 miles an hour, so a bit windy. Chance for storms tonight in the metro area. Lows will be in the low 70s. Sunny, hot, humid tomorrow. Highs will be around 92 with a chance for rain tomorrow night.
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7: Irish singer-songwriter Glenn Hansard shot to fame with the indie film Once. 20 years later, he's on the road and reimagining some of his own music. From WAMU and NPR in Washington, this is 1A. I'm Todd Zwillick. Today on 1A, Irish folk rocker Glenn Hansard. His song Falling Slowly from the film Once was a huge hit, won an Oscar in 2008. But Hansard's career stretches back a lot further, all the way to busking on the streets of Dublin. The frontman for The Frames appeared on 1A earlier this year to talk part one of his new live album. We listened back to that conversation to celebrate part two. It dropped on Friday, but first, the latest between Iran and the U.S. How's the ceasefire holding, and what's the latest from the Strait of Hormuz? After the headlines.
17: Live from NPR News in Washington, I'm Corva Coleman. The U.S. Supreme Court has issued several key opinions today. One of the most eagerly awaited has been a decision on whether President Trump can remove a governor from the U.S. Federal Reserve. Trump wants to fire Lisa Cook, the first black woman to serve as a Fed governor. The Supreme Court justices said that for now, Trump cannot do this because he didn't give Cook the appropriate opportunity to respond to charges around his attempt to fire her. Trump accused Cook of fraud, an accusation that she denied. However, in a separate but related opinion, the Supreme Court decided the president can fire members of independent government regulating agencies. This case involved Trump's firing of a member of the Federal Trade Commission, Rebecca Slaughter. The decision was 6-3. It broke along ideological lines. This decision could shift more power away from Congress and toward a president. And in another decision, the U.S. Supreme Court upheld a Mississippi law that lets election officials count mail-in ballots that are postmarked by Election Day but arrive up to 5 days later. NPR's Ashley Lopez reports it's a loss for the Republican Party, which brought the case.
18: 18 states and territories have these grace periods for voters casting their ballot by mail. About 30 states in total have these rules for at least overseas voters, which include members of the military. This wiggle room provided to voters has historically allowed them to get their absentee ballots counted in case there are any issues with the Postal Service or other issues. But ahead of the 2024 election, the Republican National Committee and the Trump campaign argued Mississippi's law violates federal laws because it extends an election day set by Congress. Justice Amy Coney Barrett disagreed with plaintiffs and wrote, quote, "The electorate's choice is made when voting is complete, not when ballots are received." Ashley Lopez, NPR News.
17: Syria is condemning Israeli military fire in two areas of the country's south where Israeli troops occupy territory. Israel's military says it killed, quote, "several terrorists" after its soldiers came under attack. Reporter Itai Stern has more.
19: Israel says its troops came under fire in two incidents over the weekend inside what it calls a security zone, where its forces are holding Syrian territory. The military says soldiers returned fire. In one incident, an Israeli military helicopter struck the area to support the troops, and in another, it killed several armed militants. Syria's state news agency says there were no casualties from the attacks. Syria's foreign ministry, however, condemned Israel's incursions and shelling, saying they violate Syrian sovereignty and territorial integrity. Israel, which took control of areas in southern Syria in late 2024, said its aim is to prevent threats near its border. For NPR News, I'm Itai Stern in Tel Aviv.
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5: For NPR News in the Twin Cities, I'm Phineas Pope. Severe thunderstorm warnings are in effect right now for Lake and Cook counties until 10:45 this morning. On the other side of Minnesota, in Clay, Grant, Ottertail, and Wilkin counties, there are severe thunderstorm warnings until 10:30. Experts are encouraging people to be prepared as Minnesota faces an extreme heat warning. Ahmed Hassan reports.
3: Temperatures are expected to reach highs of 90s today and tomorrow. The heat index could reach 110. Minneapolis Emergency Management Director Rachel Sayers says her team is prepping and monitoring for all types of hazards to make sure they're ready.
21: Really try to limit your activity to morning and evening hours. 2, drink way more fluids. And when I say fluids, I mean water, not caffeine, not alcohol, than you think you need. Wear sunscreen, a wide-brimmed hat, take a lot of breaks.
3: She says people need to take the extreme heat seriously and adjust whatever plans they have to stay safe. She says you also shouldn't do any intensive workouts outside and recommends checking out the cooling options map on Hennepin County's website. I'm Ahmed Hassan.
5: Participants in the Bemidji Inclusive Fire Brigade will soon begin training to become CPR certified. The program is a partnership between the nonprofit Lead for Inclusion and the Bemidji Fire Department. It teaches fire service fundamentals and job skills to young people, some of whom have intellectual or physical disabilities. Bemidji Fire Chief Justin Sherwood.
22: This group really focuses on those individuals who have been titled by or labeled with some form of disability. And my goal is to simply show that there is a place for you in the fire service, no matter what your role. Everything you do to contribute to public safety assists us in creating a safer community.
5: The program launched in March. Minnesota Lynx head coach Cheryl Reeve was inducted into the Women's Basketball Hall of Fame on Saturday. Fellow Hall of Famer and current assistant coach Lindsay Whalen played for Reeve for 9 years and introduced her at the ceremony.
23: And I can say without a doubt, I would not be in this Hall of Fame without the person I'm presenting today. Heavy applause. Thank you.
5: The Lynx take on the New York Liberty Friday at 6:30 in Brooklyn. This is NPR News.
7: This is 1A. I'm Todd Zwillick in for Jen White. She's away at the Aspen Ideas Festival, and you'll be hearing from her throughout this week. Meanwhile, the 12-day-old ceasefire between Iran and the United States faced another test over the weekend as both sides exchanged attacks. And both sides accuse the other of violations.
24: Iran has a choice to make. It's going to be a responsible nation, or it can continue down this path to absolute ruin.
7: That was Mike Waltz. He's the U.S. ambassador to the United Nations, echoing sentiments from President Trump, who this weekend threatened the country would, quote, no longer exist. The latest exchange of strikes started when Iran attacked a cargo ship on Thursday near Oman, just outside of the Strait of Hormuz, setting off attacks by the United States in response and counterstrikes by Iran at U.S. military and naval bases in Kuwait and in Bahrain. Both sides have now agreed to halt attacks. But how do things move forward and where does the ceasefire stand? Joining us now for the latest, Greg Karlstrom. He's Middle East correspondent at The Economist. As always, Greg, great to talk to you.
25: Thanks for having me, Todd.
7: By the way, quick note, this story, of course, is changing fast and you can get the very latest at NPR.org and on your NPR member station. Greg, the ceasefire, I call it that in name. It won't stop falling apart and sort of resetting itself. What's the latest?
25: Well, I think some of this was expected. I mean, most people that I have spoken to in the region didn't anticipate that this deal would be signed and peace and quiet would reign and everything would go back to normal. So I think so long as these tit-for-tat strikes remain occasional and remain limited in size and scope to military targets, as we saw over the weekend, I don't think they pose a threat, an immediate threat to the ceasefire. But I think it just underscores how difficult it's going to be to get to some sort of a broader agreement between the U.S. and Iran. You'll recall the MOU that was signed earlier this month said within 30 days, the Strait of Hormuz would reopen. And then within 60 days, the U.S. and Iran would conclude this more transformative pact. Here we are almost 2 weeks in. Hormuz is not fully open. And when they meet, as they are expected to later this week, for technical talks, the Americans and the Iranians won't even be negotiating over the nuclear file or sanctions or those sorts of issues. They'll be talking about how to reopen the strait. So we are a long way from that broader agreement.
4: In other words, still focused on the very narrow and local, I mean, it's a global issue, but in this case, the local issue of the strait, before getting to all of the other stacked issues that stand between a big agreement between the United States and Israel and Iran and Gulf states. Greg, during those negotiations in Switzerland last week, the U.S. delegation agreed with Iran to establish a hotline between the U.S. military and the IRGC to coordinate traffic in the strait. What's happening there? Do we know how many ships are or were sailing freely through the strait at this point?
25: So we don't know exactly, because while you have some ships that are going through openly with their transponders broadcasting, you can see them on radar, there are other vessels that are sailing dark through the strait. They're trying to hide their transit. So it's hard to give an exact number of how many ships are going through, but the numbers that I have seen over the past few days suggest we're still well below what traffic was like before the war. Back then, you had about 120 to 130 ships per day that were going through Hormuz. Yesterday, we had about 40 that went through. So better than during the war, when very often it was in the single digits each day, but still only about 30 to 35% of pre-war traffic. And more than half of those ships are using the northern route through the strait, which goes through Iranian waters, which requires coordination with the IRGC, the Revolutionary Guard in Iran. It seems like many vessels are still reluctant to use the southern route, which goes through Oman's waters, which is open to anyone, but which, as we saw last week, remains risky.
4: And resulted in an attack. Well, let's talk about those two routes and who's choosing to use what and why. While traveling in Iraq this weekend, the foreign minister of Iran, Abbas Araghchi, said this about the Strait of Hormuz.
6: Any attempt to adopt new or separate arrangements from those currently being implemented by the Islamic Republic of Iran will only complicate the situation, delay the reopening of the Strait of Hormuz, and raise the level of tension.
4: Now, Greg, what he's talking about there is what you just mentioned, a new route closer to Oman for ships to transit. Iran doesn't like that. Iran says, no, the Strait of Hormuz comes through our waters. How important is that dynamic, and does it inform why Iran is sending drones at cargo ships even this very weekend?
25: It does. I mean, the vessel they attacked on Thursday was using that southern route. I think you have, on the one hand, Iran determined to try and maintain some control over traffic through the strait, at least for now, because it sees that as its primary source of leverage in negotiations with the United States. And so it doesn't want to give that up. And to maintain that control, you have to periodically attack ships that are going through the strait, because if you don't do that, then the sense of risk dissipates, the fear of attack dissipates, and more vessels will start going through. On the other hand, you have, it's not just the Trump administration, which obviously wants to show that they have reopened the strait, but it's also countries in the Gulf, which do not want to see Iran retain control of that waterway. And it's the International Maritime Organization, which is a UN agency, which last week was trying to coordinate the evacuation of all of these stranded vessels that have been stuck in the Gulf now for 4 months, trying to bring them out through this southern route, because, again, it's freer. You don't have to coordinate with the Iranians to get ships out that way. So all of these actors want that southern route to operate, and Iran doesn't want it to. And as they demonstrated last week, all it takes is one drone fired at one vessel to reinstill this sense of risk, of fear on the part of shippers.
4: And, you know, a lot of people look at this and they say the final decision on how well that desire to show that Iran still has control over the strait, the final verdict is made in London by insurers, right? The people who decide whether the risk of commercial ships going through is worth the premium, is worth the cost. How are insurers, shippers, companies looking at the risk that Iran is trying to add to the equation here?
25: It really depends on a sort of case-by-case basis. I mean, broadly, you have seen in the insurance market, premiums have come down from where they were at the height of the war. So where an insurer might have charged 5% of the value of a vessel back in March, they're charging about 2% now. So some of that risk premium has dissipated. But then you have the individual shipping companies that have to make decisions about, do I bring a vessel out of the Persian Gulf? And more importantly, do I send one in? Do I send it west through the Strait of Hormuz into the Gulf, knowing that there's a possibility that in a week or a month or however long the ceasefire might fall apart? Some have more tolerance for risk than others. And so it really comes down to the calculus of these individual commercial actors. That's what decides, as you say, whether the strait is actually open or not.
4: Talking to Greg Karlstrom from The Economist on the latest from Iran. Meanwhile, another front in this war, Hezbollah accuses the Israeli military of breaching the ceasefire in Lebanon by launching several attacks, Greg, across southern areas on Sunday. The Israeli statement said the attack destroyed a tunnel that contained hundreds of weapons and launchers belonging to Hezbollah. The MOU, Greg, the Memorandum of Understanding between Iran and the U.S., stipulates that the war should end on all fronts, including in Lebanon. Can you help us understand how anything gets resolved here? I mean, Lebanon and the U.S. reached an agreement. Iran reached a disagreement, turning southern Lebanon and northern Israel into yet another official front in the Memorandum of Understanding. But the main actors, Hezbollah and Israel, say this has nothing to do with us. We're not parties to this agreement. What's the way out here?
25: And the problem now is you have two competing agreements. You have the MOU between the U.S. and Iran, which, the way the Iranians read it, calls for...
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0: It doesn't have to happen until someone decides that Lebanon has done enough to disarm Hezbollah. And so these two things seem to be in conflict with one another, where the Iranians and Hezbollah both are treating this bilateral Israel-Lebanon deal as if it is in violation of the terms of the MOU. There's also obviously a big question around whether Lebanon can even implement the terms of this agreement, given that the army is not as well equipped. It's a weaker fighting force than Hezbollah, which often threatens a return to civil war if anyone attempts to disarm it. There's not really a clear way forward here, and you have these competing tracks. It's not clear how you resolve them.
1: And the president has mused publicly that maybe it's time for Syria to step in and fight Hezbollah in Lebanon. And that would give a lot of people PTSD symptoms of the past, a civil war in Lebanon. Greg, we got to go, but the clock on this 60-day MOU timeline is ticking. What are you watching for next?
0: Well, let's see if they even meet this week for this next round of technical talks as they're supposed to. But I think this clock is going to be extended. I don't think it runs out in 60 days.
1: Greg Carlstrom from The Economist. As always, Greg, thanks so much.
0: Thank you.
1: Well, of course, the details, as I said, on this story are changing fast. You can get the very latest at npr.org and on your member station. Coming up, we're going to switch gears a bit. Irish singer and songwriter Glenn Hansard sits down with us to reflect on his decades of music making. The second of his two-part album, Don't Settle, Transmissions East and West, is out now. I'm Todd Zwillick. This is 1A from WAMU and NPR.
2: And you're listening to 1A on NPR News. It's 10:18. I'm Phineas Pope. We are watching some storms across Minnesota right now. There is a severe thunderstorm warning in effect right now in Clay County until 10:30, in Cook and Lake Counties until 10:45, and in Grant, Ottertail, and Wilkin Counties until 11 o'clock. More on the heat coming up in 45 seconds.
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2: An extreme heat warning in effect now for portions of central and southern Minnesota and much of Wisconsin. The National Weather Service says heat index values are expected up to 110 degrees. Heat advisory is also in effect for much of Minnesota as well. Thunderstorms again happening in northern and central Minnesota. Right now in the Twin Cities, partly sunny, already 85 degrees. International Falls at 69, same for Brainerd. Worthington, sunny and 82. Austin is at 81. 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
1: 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This is 1A.

That's Falling Slowly from the 2007 indie romance film Once, starring Irish singer-songwriter Glenn Hansard and Czech Icelandic singer-songwriter Markéta Irglova in a dramatized version of their own musical partnership. It's no surprise if you recognize Falling Slowly. It won an Oscar for Best

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2: The presidential pardon is one of the broadest powers in the Constitution. Since returning to office, President Trump has granted clemency to over 1,700 people, including convicted January 6th insurrectionists and a range of others that critics say push the boundaries of how that power is meant to be used. Next time on 1A, we ask what the presidential pardon power is actually for.
3: Another hour of 1A coming up at 11 o'clock here on NPR News in just about 20 minutes. Keeping an eye on some thunderstorms, there is a severe thunderstorm warning in effect now for Becker, Otter Tail, and Wadena counties until 11:30, Grant and Wilkin counties until 11, and just 5 more minutes on the Cook and Lake County thunderstorm warning that expires at 10:45. Right now in Fergus Falls, 72 degrees at 10:40.
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2: Welcome back. It's 1A. I'm Todd Zwillick. Back to our guest in just a moment. But first, we'd love your help with tomorrow's show. The Men's World Cup in North America, it's in full swing. Fans from all around the world have descended on Canada and Mexico and the United States to watch their teams fight for glory on the pitch. Now, it's a far cry from the first time the beautiful game came to America's shores. Despite hosting the 1994 World Cup, the United States didn't even have a professional men's soccer league of its own at the time. Well, fast forward 32 years, and millions of Americans of all ages play soccer. Even more are watching it. So what changed? We're looking back at the last three decades of football in America, and we want to hear from you. Did you watch the 1994 Men's World Cup? What do you remember most about it? You can leave us a voicemail, 855-236-1A1A. Did you grow up playing soccer in America, and how's the sport changed over the course of your career? The number again, 855-236-1212, or you can leave a message using our app, 1A Vox Pop, and we'll share all of your goals on the show tomorrow. Let's get back to my conversation now with Irish singer-songwriter Glenn Hansard. He joined us earlier this year to mark part one of his new album. Part two dropped on Friday.

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3: Minneapolis, St. Paul, stay curious, stay connected. Happy Monday. Warm today, real warm. Extreme heat warning in effect until midnight. Come on. Highs in the mid-90s, but these dew points are really ridiculous, and the heat index could be into the triple digits today, or rather probably will be. Gusty winds today too. Right now it's 87 at 11 o'clock.
6: The president has broad powers to issue pardons. This president uses it for business partners and supporters, even violent ones, and millions are changing hands. From WAMU and NPR in Washington, this is 1A. Hi, I'm Todd Zwillick. Since returning to office, President Trump has granted over 1,700 clemencies to convicted January 6th insurrectionists and well-connected felons. Critics say it's all pushing the limits of what pardons are supposed to be. Trump's not the only president accused of abusing pardons. This week on If You Can Keep It, what are the limits of his power to grant clemency? And what does it all mean for law and order? As ever, we want to hear from you. 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
7: Live from NPR News, I'm Lakshmi Singh. The U.S. Supreme Court says Lisa Cook can keep her job as a member of the Federal Reserve's governing board, at least for now. NPR Scott Horsley reports the decision is a setback for President Trump.
8: In a 5-4 ruling, the High Court said the president failed to give Lisa Cook due process when he tried to fire her from the Fed board. The attempted dismissal was part of a broader campaign by the president to bend the central bank to his will in hopes of forcing lower interest rates. While the decision was made on narrow procedural grounds, Chief Justice Roberts wrote the Fed was deliberately designed to be insulated from political pressure to help prevent the kind of economic panics that were common before the central bank was established. That carve-out for the Fed is in contrast to the Supreme Court's general direction of giving the White House greater control over agencies that were once considered independent. The High Court ruled 6-3 today the president can fire a member of the Federal Trade Commission, reversing a precedent that had stood for nearly a century. Scott Horsley, NPR News, Washington.
7: In a GOP setback, the High Court upheld a Mississippi law allowing election officials to count mail-in ballots postmarked by Election Day but received up to 5 days later. And in a case over geofencing, the court is restricting use of the new law enforcement technique that allows police to tap into giant tech firm databases to see who is near the scene of a crime. An administration program to build new kinds of nuclear power is reaching a critical deadline. Here's NPR's Jeff Brumfield.
9: Last year, President Trump announced he wanted three new experimental nuclear reactors up and running by this July 4th. Reactors that use a different kind of fuel.
10: Do you remember gobstoppers? Are you familiar with what that looks like?
9: Rita Baranwal is chief nuclear officer at a company called Radiant. The new spherical fuel looks like a nuclear gobstopper. It can resist meltdowns. But to get the reactors running, as NPR has reported, Energy Department officials slashed hundreds of pages of safety and environmental requirements. Despite those cuts, Baranwal says the new reactors are safe.
10: I feel that everyone is operating with safety first and foremost on their minds.
9: So far, two companies have already turned on their reactors. She says she hopes to have Radiance powered up by the end of the summer. Jeff Brumfield, NPR News.
7: Well, as a country celebrates its 250th birthday, a heat wave is expected through the holiday weekend. NPR's Chandelise Duster says millions of people will be affected.
11: High temperatures in the 90s to low 100s combined with humidity can make temperatures feel like 115 degrees. National Weather Service forecaster Brian Putnam says those gathering outdoors should remain cautious at night because there may be little relief from the heat.
12: We're particularly concerned just with the high amount of outdoor activity. People just want to get out and celebrate, and it's going to be potentially dangerous.
11: Officials are warning people to stay hydrated and remain in air-conditioned areas. Chandelise Duster, NPR News.
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3: For NPR News in the Twin Cities, I'm Emily Reese. It's going to be a dangerously hot day across much of Minnesota and surrounding states. Highs are forecast to reach the 90s for central and southern Minnesota. The humidity will push the heat index as high as 110 degrees. Extreme heat warnings are in place for the Twin Cities, St. Cloud, Wilmer, Mankato, and Rochester. There's also a chance for scattered storms across the state. Some of those could be strong. While today is expected to bring the peak of the heat, above normal temperatures are forecast to continue all week. The Minneapolis City Council has requested a review on how the Minnesota Public Housing Authority is using funds. It follows outcry over living conditions at Heritage Park, a mixed-income development in North Minneapolis. Minneapolis officials say 200 units of housing there are vacant and plagued by roof leaks, mold, and exposed wiring. 75-year-old Eddie Robinson lives at Heritage Park. He says he dealt with a rodent infestation in one unit, then moved into another unit with more problems.
14: They were supposed to fix this unit, but it's mold infested, the ceilings is falling in, the one next door to it is the same thing.
3: Last week, Minneapolis NAACP leaders demanded the head of the Public Housing Authority to step down or be fired, and for an inspection of all public housing units in the city. The Ethiopian Sports Federation in North America started its 43rd annual soccer tournament on Saturday, Ahmed Hassan reports.
15: Minnesota is home to this year's biggest gathering of Ethiopians outside of the country. The tournament, which includes a celebration, draws tens of thousands of people to different cities every year. However, Federation spokesperson Yared Nagash says the tournament almost didn't happen. He says the federal government's Operation Metro Surge scared the community.
16: Minnesotans that came out, Americans that came out and said, not in our city, not in our state. They came out in numbers and they gave us that boost. They gave us that confidence saying, okay, it's safe for us to go. The people that came out and fought for the immigrants, the people who lost their lives are not even immigrants. It shows you what kind of place that we came in.
15: The games run through Saturday at TCO Stadium, save for the Friday Ethiopian Day celebration. Governor Tim Walz declared July 3rd Ethiopian Day this year. I'm Ahmed Hassan.
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6: This is 1A. I'm Todd Zwillick. Though he stood convicted of 34 felonies in the state of New York, President Trump ran for office as a law and order candidate.

0: used by the Biden Department of Justice and were over-prosecuted by a weaponized DOJ.
1: Liz Zoyer, briefly, who is the press secretary talking about there? The president is most interested in people who are essentially victims of a weaponized DOJ, the one you worked for.
2: Yeah, I mean, there's nobody that really meets those criteria. The current pardon attorney, who is, I guess, the one that Carolyn Leavitt is referring to, is this guy, Ed Martin, who is a known MAGA booster. He was involved in the Stop the Steal movement, and he has tweeted several times his philosophy of pardoning. He has said, no MAGA left behind. And that is the value that is being brought to these cases. There are a couple of pardons that were granted early in the administration that have Ed Martin's fingerprints all over them. There was a MAGA sheriff who was selling badges for cash, an elected official who essentially was taking bribes, and he was pardoned. There was an elected official in Nevada who was a big supporter of President Trump who actually embezzled money from a police memorial fund, a memorial that was to be built to police officers killed in the line of duty, and she spent the money on plastic surgery. Trump pardoned her, and she won't have to pay back the money. So those are the types of people who are getting pardons today.
1: That's Liz Zoyer, former U.S. pardon attorney and author of The Lawyer Zoyer Substack. Chris Prentice is also here, who covers white-collar crime for Reuters and is one of the authors of a recent report on the second Trump administration's pardon process. Coming up, specific cases of pardons issued by this president.
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4: The road trip feels almost as American as apple pie.
5: America is created by travel. From the first pilgrims who arrive on the Mayflower and then start spreading out west, we've never stopped traveling.
4: But the history of traveling the country is both richer and more complicated than it may seem. I'm Amory Sievertson. Get in, we're going on a road trip. That's on the next On Point.
6: On Point is coming up today at 1 o'clock and tonight at 9 here on NPR News. Hope you had a great weekend. I went to a lot of pride things. I was at People's Pride in Powderhorn on Saturday, and then I marched in the Pride Parade with NPR and many of my colleagues yesterday, and that was really fun. It was very rainy in the morning in the Twin Cities, but that cleared out just in time for the parade, which was great. Hope you also had a great weekend. Heat index already 98 here in the Twin Cities. Much of Minnesota, really the southern two-thirds in a way, under some sort of heat advisory or extreme heat warning. So be very careful out there and make sure you're drinking a lot of water and staying in the shade if you are outside. 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
1: Well, welcome back to 1A. I'm Todd Zwillick. It's If You Can Keep It, our weekly show on the state of American democracy. We're talking about President Trump's use of the pardon power. Journalist Chris Prentice is here. She's one of the writers of the Reuters report, How to Get a Trump Pardon. And Liz Zoyer is here, former U.S. pardon attorney from 2022 to 25. When she was fired from that position at the DOJ, she now writes on Substack. You can find it at Lawyer Zoyer. Chris Prentice, your reporting, as we discussed, identified specific cases where donations to Donald Trump's political committees appear to precede pardons by a matter of weeks. Walk us through the case of Trevor Milton. What happened and why did that stand out to you?
8: Yeah, so Trevor Milton's case is kind of this really clear example of the multi-pronged effort that kind of can lead to a clemency. So, you know, he was sentenced to 4 years in prison after a jury found him guilty of basically lying about the technology of this, you know, truck, this company that he founded. And he, you know, he was out on bail while he was appealing. And he

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3: I'm NPR News politics reporter Dana Ferguson. 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
2: 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Here's your forecast for the Twin Cities. Today, there's an extreme heat warning in effect until midnight tonight. It'll be sunny today with highs in the mid-90s. Overnight tonight, increase in clouds with a chance of thunderstorms after midnight. Lows will be in the low 70s with gusty winds from the south. Sunny tomorrow, still quite warm. Highs will be in the low 90s. There's a chance of storms Tuesday night and then sunny on Wednesday with highs around 90.
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6: This is Minnesota Now. I'm Nina Moyney. It's expected to be a dangerously hot and humid day for Minnesotans in central and southern parts of the state, including the Twin Cities. Our chief meteorologist, Ben Cathy, will have what you need to know to take care of yourself in this weather. A Minnesota-based organization supporting children with disabilities is raising concern about the Trump administration's recent announcement to move responsibility over special education away from the Department of Education. And we'll hear from one Venezuelan Minnesotan working to organize local relief efforts for people in her home country affected by the massive earthquakes. Plus, a conversation with Minnesota Lynx head coach Cheryl Reeve on making it to the Women's Basketball Hall of Fame. Stay with us.
7: Live from NPR News, I'm Lakshmi Singh. President Trump is doubling down on his effort to overhaul elections. NPR's Franco Ordonez reports the latest push comes as the Supreme Court rules that mail-in ballots can be counted after Election Day.
8: President Trump has long sought to crack down on mail-in voting. He took to social media soon after the ruling, calling it a tremendous loss. And he argued that it was even more reason for members of Congress to pass his election legislation, which limits mail-in ballots and requires proof of citizenship for voting. He wrote, quote, "There is only one reason to oppose: cheating." The fight over the election legislation has deepened cracks between Trump and Republican leaders in the Senate, who've tried to explain to the president that they simply don't have the votes to pass the legislation, and that the fight is also hurting Republicans as they look to turn the focus to the economy ahead of the midterm elections. Franco Ordonez, NPR News, The White House.
7: It's been 5 days since two powerful earthquakes struck Venezuela. Reuters News Service recording a group of rescuers in hard hats and face masks periodically raising their arms, signaling for quiet as they apparently try to listen for voices of survivors who may still be trapped in the rubble. The official death toll is nearing 1,500. Thousands more people are still unaccounted for. NPR's Ada Peralta is in Caracas.
9: What I saw was just a couple of dozen family members climbing through the rubble, and they were just picking random places to dig. And then at times the smell of death would get stronger and they would dig faster. And I mean, look, there are helicopters in the air and there's backhoes, and the Venezuelan government has deployed the military and the police, and a bunch of foreign countries have sent rescue crews here, but there's just not enough of them.
7: NPR's Ada Peralta reporting. Nearly a year to the day since it opened, the Immigration Detention Center in the Florida Everglades is empty. For member station WUSF, here's Megan Bowman.
10: Center for Biological Diversity attorney Elise Bennett says her biggest concern is the detention center Florida officials nicknamed Alligator Alcatraz could reopen.
11: There's a lot of work that needs to be done, not just to undo the harm that's already been done at the site by this facility, but to figure out how to make sure nothing like this, no kind of development or intensification of the site, can ever happen again.
10: Bennett says they want assurances the site is shutting down for good. A public evaluation of all the harm caused and any damage is cleaned up and paid for. Governor Ron DeSantis says it was a good use of the state's resources. He's always maintained this was a temporary solution and says it will be taken down over the next 2 weeks. For NPR News, I'm Megan Bowman in Tampa.
7: It's NPR.
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6: Across the state today, many of us will experience extreme heat. Tracking severe weather warnings, NPR News Chief Meteorologist Ben Cathy will join me after this news with more details for you. I'm Nina Moyney with these Minnesota news headlines. A list of polluted Minnesota waters shows modest signs of improvement. Kirsty Marone reports.
13: Federal law requires the Minnesota Pollution Control Agency to update the state's impaired waters list every 2 years. It includes lakes, rivers, and streams that don't meet water quality standards. This year's draft adds 46 water bodies to the list. They have a variety of pollution issues, including mercury from coal-fired power plants, sulfate that can harm wild rice, and PFAS, or forever chemicals, which accumulate in fish. Dana Vanderbosch is an assistant commissioner at the Pollution Control Agency.
14: Those chemical compounds have probably been in the rivers and in fish tissue for a while, and we're just now sampling more and more of those fish and finding those impairments.
13: The agency also proposes to remove listings for 45 water bodies showing signs of improvement. I'm Kirsty Marone.
6: A Polk County judge ruled last week that the city of Boston in rural northwest Minnesota can take Essentia Health to arbitration in a dispute of how Essentia runs the local hospital. Molly Castle-Work has more.
15: The city reached an agreement to have Essentia take over operations of the hospital in 2009, but now says Essentia has violated that agreement by shutting down labor and delivery and restricting ambulance services. Boston's Economic Development Director Michelle Lenzverk says the small city won't take this lying down.
16: Boston is like the little engine that could. It's always been a town that has figured things out. And it's not shy about taking a bit of risk for the greater good.
15: Essentia disagrees and says the city can't terminate the agreement at will. Molly Castle-Work, Rochester.
6: Our top story, extreme heat is expected across much of central and southern Minnesota today, including the Twin Cities Metro. Experts are urging people to limit time outdoors and drink plenty of water. But first, we do have some severe weather moving through the state. NPR News Chief Meteorologist Ben Cathy is here in the studio with me. Thanks for being here, Ben.
17: Thanks for having me, Nina.
6: Tell us about some of the severe weather that seems to be moving through northern Minnesota.
17: Yeah, we just got a new tornado warning. Just so as you were introducing me, this is for Cass County, and very high winds there, considerable damage threat. That goes until, let me do the math, just after 1240. Existing tornado warning, which is heading right for Nisswa, Pequot Lakes, moving through Poplar right now onto Cross Lakes. You know, we commonly call this the Brainerd Lakes area. This is just to the north of Brainerd, but even if there's not a tornado, and there would be no way to tell in real time here, we could have up to 100 mile per hour wind gusts.
6: Wow.
17: And what we look for is what's come upstream. And this same storm, Nina, came through South Dakota just like a bat out of hell this morning. I mean, 131 mile per hour gust in Highmore, confirmed tornadoes. And so this storm is not going to affect everybody, but it does go towards Duluth and Hibbing over the next 2 to 2.5 hours.
18: Okay.
17: There'll be a few more storms this afternoon in northwestern Minnesota, so I wrote down some of the towns that could be impacted because there's a lot of weather. So Moose Lake, McGregor initially, and then behind this, we actually could have some wake low winds, which are really strong, so we could have more power outages. But later this afternoon, Red Lake Falls, Thief River Falls, out towards Fauston, and let's just say Middle River could have some damaging winds. You might be wondering, well, what about the southern end of the state? From 8 until 1 o'clock in the morning, 8 p.m. to 1 a.m., we'll have some storms moving through. A lot of this is going to say just to the north of the Twin Cities, more so St. Cloud, Hibbing, Brainerd, Bemidji, and some damaging winds possible there. That's only one of the stories. As you know, it's very hot and humid.
18: Yeah, what kind of heat are you seeing around the state today?
17: Well, it's not just the heat, too. It's the humidity. We've broken a bunch of records so far today, all time, for the dew point across much of Minnesota. So St. Paul had its highest June dew point ever, and it pales in comparison to Osceola, just to the north of Stillwater and Pipestone. The dew point there is 84. You say, well, yeah, but that's not that bad for a temperature. But the dew point, that's unheard of for this part of the country. And it really, without hyperbole, makes it difficult for the body to cool itself down. So that is truly dangerous heat. You might even see some fog out there. It's so hot and humid. As far as temperatures today, 94 to 95. I'm wearing glasses right now. And so when I stepped outside, it was, your glasses instantly fog up because of the contrast.
18: Yeah.
17: It's going to be the hottest day of the week today with the dangerous heat and humidity, but it does stay really hot through the rest of the week too.
18: Okay, I know we had some stormy weather leading up to this heat, too, on Sunday. How intense did those storms get?
17: Yeah, big storm Sunday. I heard from some folks that their triathlons got delayed, and other folks that were out for Pride. I know some of the folks at the NPR float were saying it was some wicked rain earlier in the day.
18: Yeah.
17: Thankfully, not a ton of damage. That system that folks messaged me about, they said it looked like a hurricane on the radar. That weakened as it came in from western parts of Minnesota, but some big rains. Thankfully, some of that rain, though, will help the drought in southwestern parts of the state.
18: That's good to know. So when will we cool off?
17: Short answer is no time soon, unfortunately. We are going to just stay wickedly hot and very humid. Highs over the next couple of days. I mentioned 94 to 95 today. It'll be 91 tomorrow, but feeling like 100. 86 to 87 on Wednesday, with much more likely rain through the morning, feeling like the middle 90s after that round of rain. It's like a hot shower. And then Thursday, close to 90, feeling quite a bit hotter. And the trend does stay hotter than normal for Minnesota standards all the way past the 10-day forecast. So no big cool downs. It's a complete pattern shift for where we were. It was below average much of last week.
18: Yeah, so that's what's going on with the heat. What about storm chances for later this week?
17: Yeah, let's re-hit the storms this afternoon. So moving towards Duluth and Hibbing right now in about 2 to 2.5 hours. Then in the northwestern corner of the state through 4 p.m. and then 8 p.m. to 1 a.m. That's a lot of numbers, but just be prepared for storms later tonight just to the north of the Twin Cities. Tomorrow's a lot quieter, a lot more sunny, just plain hot and humid. And then Wednesday, widespread morning thunderstorms coming from south to north that will affect the Twin Cities and the surrounding metro area. And then as we head later into the week, it does look to be a little bit quieter, but when it's so hot, so humid in this heat dome pattern, we can't rule out a few more thunderstorms, and some could be severe.
18: All right, Ben, Kathy, thanks for tracking this for us. Really appreciate it.
17: Thank you, Dina.
18: That's NPR News Chief Meteorologist Ben Cathy. And while a lot of serious stuff is going on with the weather today, and, you know, it's good to pay attention and all that, a lot of people are going to have fun today. And if some of the places folks might go on a hot summer day is a water park, pretty high on the list for some families. The Faribault Family Aquatic Center is expecting the temperature to feel like it's more than 100 degrees and is planning for big crowds this afternoon. So here to talk about the day at the water park is the City of Faribault's Recreation Superintendent Kevin O'Brien. Thanks for being with us, Kevin.
19: You're welcome. My pleasure. Thanks for having me on.
18: I found myself thinking, is today like your Super Bowl out at the water park? I don't know if you see typically on super hot days, do you see a lot more people or do you almost see not as many people coming out?
19: We've seen it go both ways in years past, where it either gets really busy and it stays busy all day, but when the humidity is as high as it is, we've also had times where we feel like more people stay at home, stay in the AC, than come to the pool.
18: Sure, it is quite humid. And so how do you prepare for a super hot day like this in terms of, you know, keeping the people who come and the family safe?
19: Well, we are glad that it's not opening weekend for this season, just that the lifeguards have had a chance to get a feel for operations and how the pool gets busy and where people are and some of the nuances that come with that. But as far as keeping staff safe, we shorten rotations so lifeguards are getting into the shade more often, getting a break coming inside, making sure they stay hydrated and keep their water bottles full, making sure lifeguards and our guest service staff are at least getting their feet wet and in the water and cooling off a little bit there.
18: Mm-hmm.
19: For patrons coming to use the pool, it's find one of the shade canopies and try to squeeze in and follow that shade throughout the course of the day.
18: Yeah, good tips. What kinds of features do you have there at your water park there in Faribault? What do people like to do?
19: We've got a zero-depth entry aquatic center that has activities and things for kids to do from toddlers all the way up to teenagers. We've got a toddler slide. We've got some spray features up in the shallow area of our zero-depth entry. We've got a toddler water table. We've got a dump bucket. We've got lily pads. We've got two large flume sides that are body slides, not tubes. We've got a diving board, two climbing walls, a drop slide, water basketball, bean bags, gaga ball, and a sand play area.
18: Oh, my. Okay, so you have room for all these people that are going to come out on a day like this.
19: Our capacity is 763 in the water, which we haven't met for a number of years.
18: Okay. What are you seeing so far today? Do you feel like it's starting to fill up already? I mean, gosh, it's noon.
19: Yep, I know my family is already over there. it's going to be, we had tot swim, tot and sensory friendly time starting at 11, and then general open swim started at noon. And yes, people are already starting to filter in.
18: Okay. You know, Kevin, I know that if folks want to kind of maybe avoid the crowds or it's not the time to take the whole family to the water park and make a whole day of it, there are other splash pads and things that Faribault has. Tell us a little bit about some of the fun and free maybe options.
19: Mm-hmm. We just opened up this summer a new splash pad, our first splash pad here in town at Viaduct Park. It is a more natural-scaped splash pad with spray features and limestone boulders around, kind of mimicking the river that's immediately adjacent to the splash pad. It really complements that outdoor play space look. And yeah, it is free to drop in. There's a light concession stand in the building immediately adjacent to the splash pad, and there's lots of shade umbrellas around that space.
18: Cool. Thanks so much for checking in with us, Kevin. Wishing you all a fun and a safe day ahead. Thank you so much.
19: You bet. Thank you.
18: That was Kevin O'Brien, Recreation Superintendent for the City of Faribault Parks and Recreation Department.

until you can't forget. Our Minnesota Music Minute today is Chris Celine by Alexander Natalie. The band comes from St. Paul, and their new album, Apartment Volume, will be out Wednesday. This song and the entire album were recorded at a cabin in Hayward, Wisconsin last summer.

0: to support students with disabilities and accommodations for public education. Supporters of the move say it makes sense since the areas often overlap, but the move has drawn criticism from disability advocates, including Minnesota-based PACER Center, which advocates for educational opportunities for children with disabilities. PACER's interim executive director, Gretchen Godfrey, is here now to explain what this shift could mean. Thanks for being with us, Gretchen.
1: Thanks for having me.
0: You know, I'd love if you could start by just explaining what this federal office, the Office of Special Education, a little bit more about what it day-to-day does and how it interacts with families and children.
1: Sure. So there are a few main functions that the office serves. It provides monitoring and oversight of the implementation of the Individuals with Disabilities Education Act, which is the federal special education law. Mm-hmm. So it's looking at whether states are complying with the details of the law and also what are the results of students with disabilities. It also provides funding for different programs. So for example, teacher training or technical assistance centers that support states and districts in delivering quality education. And so those are the main functions of the office.
0: Yeah. So what specifically would change about the office, do you think, from your perspective, if it moves to be a part of Health and Human Services? Because I think initially when people hear it, it does sound like there would be a lot of overlap.
1: Right. So the reasons we're concerned is that we believe this move will lead to more confusion, less accountability, and a decreased emphasis on the inclusion and high expectations for students with disabilities. The Individuals with Disabilities Education Act is a civil rights law that ensures students with disabilities receive the education that they're entitled to. And it's an education law, not a health law. So moving us to to the Department of Health and Human Services sends a message that the administration sees disability and students with disabilities as a problem to be treated rather than a natural part of the diversity of the student population.
0: And impacts what the Department of Education generally is able to oversee and the scope of that department. And so for families with a child with disabilities here in Minnesota, have you thought about how this shift could play out? I mean, I'm assuming it would take a while for all of those transitions to take place, but could you think of examples already of how families could experience this change?
1: Yeah, you're right that the transfer wouldn't result in immediate changes that we'd see on the ground level, mm-hmm. but it is disrupting an already challenged system and sending a signal that inclusion and having high expectations for students with disabilities isn't a priority. And that would naturally have a trickle-down effect in the resource and attention dedicated to special education and accountability. So some examples might be fewer guidance documents being issued at the federal level that impacts how the day-to-day delivery of services might be provided for students. If there's less of a focus at the federal level on teacher training, for example, we know that that's already a concern for families of having qualified teachers and sufficient number of teachers in the education system. So those are a couple examples.
0: To your point, I wonder what some of the challenges already are that perhaps I feel like what I'm hearing you say is it would be nice to work on some of those challenges instead of making this disruption sort of right now in the way that things are done. What do you wish was taking place to help with implementing the type of special education that people deserve?
1: Exactly. Well, funding for special education has been a challenge for decades, that there's never been the full federal funding for special education programs and services. And, you know, another challenge that this move would cause is that families aren't always sure where to turn if the services aren't and supports aren't being provided. So by having special education move to Health and Human Services, they're also looking to move the Office for Civil Rights to the Department of Justice, and general education has moved to the Department of Labor. So you have these three parts that need to work together for special education, and when they're split among different agencies, it causes a lot of confusion, and it's hard to make those systemic changes, like you mentioned, that would support a better education system for students with disabilities.
0: I wonder if you could give folks an idea, too, of what all special education encompasses. I think sometimes it's hard for people to think of just what a broad scope there is.
1: Sure. So it's important to remember first that students with disabilities are general education students first. So they're not a separate population that that doesn't participate in the day-to-day, you know,

0: the life of a school. Mm-hmm. And so it's really the focus of special education is to serve the unique needs of the child. And that can vary significantly child to child. A student with ADHD might receive some accommodations in the classroom around sitting in the front of the class or you know, different assignments. Whereas mm-hmm. students with complex medical needs or complex emotional and behavioral needs, sometimes there is a different setting that's more appropriate. But the premise of the law is that we're looking at what's going to serve that student in the most inclusive environment possible.
1: Yeah, thank you for that. I wonder if you are hearing from parents about this yet, who are concerned or confused, and what you would want them to know at this point.
0: We haven't heard from a lot of parents directly yet. I think with the summer, everyone's having a little sigh of relief with, sure. with summer vacation. But what we do want parents to know is that even though PACER is very concerned about these changes and is going to advocate to reverse them, that right now, you know, special education laws and funding remain intact. So there hasn't actually been any change to special education law. And so, you know, families should continue to expect the same level of service for their children. We also want parents to know that PACER is always here for any questions that they have, and that even though these changes are happening at the federal level, it's more important than ever for them to partner with their local school and their students' IEP team to really navigate the process and work together to have the best education possible for their child.
1: What's the summer looking like for you at PACER? What are you keeping an eye on?
0: So we'll definitely be watching these changes, and we help support a national call-in day to encourage people to call their member of Congress and oppose this change. So we'll continue to look for opportunities with our partners to advocate, you know, for this change to be reversed. We're also looking at issues at the state level. You know, we're concerned about some things happening there around possible future funding cuts. But we're also, you know, developing new resources and training so that we can continue to be a quality resource for families as they navigate the process.
1: All right, Gretchen, thanks very much for coming by and sharing your perspective with us. Appreciate your time.
0: Thank you.
1: That was Gretchen Godfrey, Interim Executive Director of PACER Center.
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1: 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We sure appreciate it. Let's send it over now to Emily Reese for some more top news headlines. Hi, Emily.
3: Hi, Nina. President Donald Trump says on social media that Iran has requested a meeting with U.S. counterparts, though Iranian officials said no such meeting was scheduled. The U.S. president has tried to preserve an increasingly fragile interim deal as hostilities have mounted in recent days in the Strait of Hormuz. Today marked the first time both sides appeared to pause after 4 days of trading attacks. Iran's president says billions in frozen Iranian assets would be released by Qatar. U.S. officials say no frozen Iranian assets have been released. The Supreme Court is rejecting a Republican-led attack on state laws that allow the counting of late-arriving mail ballots, a target of President Trump. Today's 5-4 decision leaves in place laws in more than half the states and the District of Columbia that allow mailed ballots to arrive and be counted days after an election, provided they're postmarked by Election Day. The outcome spares officials the headache of changing ballot rules just months before the 2026 midterms. A heat wave is hitting the United States this week. The National Weather Service says temperatures rising ahead of the July 4th holiday will feel hotter because of the high humidity arriving with it. Temperatures will reach well into the 90s and low 100 degrees, with heat index values higher than that. Some cities could see their highest temperatures of the year so far as they host World Cup matches and celebrations for America's 250th anniversary. In Minnesota, today is expected to be the hottest day of the week. Saks Global, the parent company of Neiman Marcus, Saks Fifth Avenue, and Bergdorf's, officially emerged from Chapter 11 bankruptcy on Friday with fewer stores, less debt, and a new name. The new entity will be called Exemplar Luxury Group, with an improved balance sheet, including a nearly 75% debt reduction and $500 million in extra financing. Its CEO said the company is ready for its next chapter and that the new name signifies the company's focus on its exemplary shopping experiences. Nina.
1: Thanks, Emily. Mm-hmm. Rescue crews in Venezuela are desperately searching through rubble for tens of thousands of missing people after two devastating earthquakes. The government reported nearly 1,500 deaths. Minnesota's Venezuelan community is rallying to support the country in crisis. Patricia Aguilar lives in Osseo and came to the U.S. as an asylum seeker in 2018 after leaving Venezuela amid the country's ongoing political and economic crises. She's been spreading the word through her work and social media to help local relief efforts get medical supplies and food to people affected by the quake. She's on the line now. Patricia, thanks for being with me.
4: Thank you for making the space for this conversation and helping Venezuelans in Minnesota to spread the word of what's happening in our home country and how other people can help us.
1: Absolutely. Patricia, how are you doing? Have you been able to contact loved ones in Venezuela?
4: Yes, thankfully, my family back there is all okay. No major damage for them. Unfortunately, that's not the case for everyone. We're talking about a massive damage. So families that lost everything. And there is still people alive under the rubble waiting to be rescued. We're talking about this in 5 days. After the earthquake, the double earthquake that just, it's unprecedented for our country. The damage is massive. People have lost loved ones, like entire families have disappeared. And it's hard to say that I'm okay. I'm okay physically. My family is okay physically, but mentally and emotionally, it's really hard. I want people to know that this is a natural disaster happening on the top of a 27 years of political and economical crisis. So this just making worse a country that was already broken and damaged.
1: I know there's been a lot of turmoil in recent months as well. I wonder, sometimes, Patricia, we see images of, you know, people trying to find people in the rubble. It's all very heartbreaking. What we see less of is how people like your family are going about their day to day, or maybe people who are still here and okay physically, but maybe they lost a home. What can you tell us about what people who are there day to day are experiencing?
4: Well, the first thing that I can tell you is that the Venezuelan regime did not provide any help on the first 48 hours. Those were the most critical life-saving hours, and they did nothing. It was normal people, the people that was not directly impacted, that went to the affected areas and with their own hands start taking the rubble. No equipment to protect themselves, no light, no support from the government. The National Guard in Venezuela has always been helpful to repress people when we protest against the government, but not to help its own citizens. So for the people that was not impacted directly, they just start helping everyone else. It will start donations. There start donations across the world, but people in Venezuela on the ground, they are the true heroes. Venezuelan people are the ones who put their faces and their bodies to help. And our government has been so inefficient that they delayed even the international help that was coming from Colombia, Austria, and Alemania and Spain.
1: I understand that what I'm hearing you say is that it's really important for people as well outside of Venezuela to make sure to keep attention on what is going on and try to find ways to get resources to the people there. Can you talk a little bit about some of your efforts from here in Minnesota? What are you working on now to try to get some supplies there?
4: Yeah, during this weekend, we collected food, water, medical supplies, rescue equipment, to be transported to Venezuela. So because Minnesota, we're here in Minnesota, everything has to travel to Miami. Mm-hmm. And then it gets flu directed to Venezuela. So for us, it's hard to collect. Like the donation portion, it's easy to do. We have amazing people donating. But then it came transportation. Also, I want people to know that this is not a one-time thing, like we're going to need donations just now. This is going to be a long-term issue. We're talking about millions of families that are lost their homes. More than 900 buildings were completely destroyed or severely damaged. So this is going to be a long-term effort for donations. Here in Minnesota, there is a growing community of Venezuelans that came together to fundraise, mm-hmm. both in supplies, but also we just opened a GoFundMe to help with cash donations back home. The issue is, what we are seeing is all the supplies that we collect here are going to mm-hmm. take weeks to get to Venezuela. And then the needs are immediate. So that's why right now cash donations are really important. There is a GoFundMe that, and I can share that with you guys. And the hope is that we can provide supplies directly in Venezuela. There is donations traveling from across the world. There, just to give you perspective, there are 8.5 million of Venezuelans living out of Venezuela because we flew the political crisis that we were experiencing there. Mm-hmm. So now all these Venezuelans across the world are coming together with different efforts, like local efforts in many, many countries to help our Venezuelans in Venezuela. So here locally in Minnesota, mm-hmm. right now we're seeking donations to cover the shipping costs to send that all those supplies to Miami so they can be shipped to Venezuela. Mm-hmm. And then cash donations so that we can send money to Venezuela for on-the-ground operations. We need to support the rescue teams, our volunteers on the ground. We're getting no support from the government. Venezuelan government is just making delays and making harder for rescue teams to help people. So it's us, the Venezuelan people, with help of our neighbors and friends and community, the ones that are being helping.
1: And let me just remind people, Delcy Rodriguez is the interim president of Venezuela, and she came into power recently in January of 2026 of this year, following the United States military operation there that captured and removed former President Nicolas Maduro from power. So just to give a little bit, I know that doesn't cover the context of several years before that you were talking about, but I hear you saying that people in the diaspora, people around the world are really coming together as well to make sure that this stays on the radar. I know you said that people are going to drive supplies down to Miami and then they're going to be flown to Venezuela, which will take time. But you also, you know, say this is going to be for the long haul. They're going to need help and supplies for a long time to come. So with that in mind, we'll put on nprnews.org some different, reputable places that people can give with the understanding that probably cash is the most immediate thing that can be given or, you know, a donation, a money donation. What else? What other supplies are urgently needed? And where are you hearing people dropping them off? I'm seeing like churches in different places.
4: Yeah, so for supplies, we have Krosky Restaurant in St. Paul. They are receiving supplies. There's also some local churches mm-hmm. receiving supplies too. Right now, we have more than 600 boxes of supplies waiting to be transported from Minnesota to Miami so then they can get to Venezuela. We already sent two full semi-trucks to Miami that left yesterday, and they are going to be flown to Venezuela today. The immediate need right now will be cash donations on the GoFundMe, but also I can share you the link to three specific places, one in Richfield, one in Bloomington, and one in St. Paul that are also receiving supplies. most important thing right now, it's medicines and non-perishable food, canned food, all that, and medical supplies for personal protection. So our volunteers are on the ground, are working with no personal protection supplies. So after this many days, bodies start to decompose. There is still a lot of bodies under the rubble. So we also have to prevent that this leads to another issue with our volunteers getting sick.
1: A health crisis, so, yeah. Patricia, thank you. Thank you so much. The need is great, and it's going to be needed for a long time ahead. I hope that you'll come back and continue to update us on how things are going in terms of just sending the amount of help that you can from here in Minnesota. Thanks so much for your time. I really appreciate it.
4: Yeah, thank you for the space to share this. I really appreciate you. And just to close, I want to say to Minnesota, thank you. Please don't see Minnesota just distant stranger from a country in South America. Venezuelans are neighbors. We've been building lives in Minnesota for the past more than 10 years. And we know how Minnesotans are in times of need, and that's where we're reaching out to you. So whatever donation, no matter how small it is, it counts, it helps, and we really, really, really need it.
1: All right, Patricia, thank you so much. That's Patricia Aguilar, a Venezuelan immigrant living in Osseo.
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6: Thanks for the introduction. It's great to be part of Minnesota Now. Today's song comes from a band called The Drums. The song is called Days. I think it's really just a great summer song by a band that you probably classify as indie surf. If it's new to you, I hope that you like it as much as I do. It's currently one of my favorite songs.

0: That was the song Days by The Drums, picked by Pat Bricks, and he hosts a show called Mixtape on KSRQ, a radio station based at Northland Community and Technical College up north in Thief River Falls. Minnesota Lynx coach Cheryl Reeve was inducted into the Women's Basketball Hall of Fame this weekend. Our Annika Best sat down with Reeve in Knoxville, Tennessee before the ceremony.
1: Your players think the world of you. How do you carry them with you?
2: I'm not sitting here. You know, I'm not going to be standing there on the stage tomorrow night without so many great players that poured into wanting to be great. Right. As you're hearing from them, they didn't necessarily have a choice, you know, like we were going to drive them because we saw greatness in them. And, you know, for me, you know, I just feel incredibly blessed, you know, the type of people and, you know, their belief in me to allow me to be myself. That's always been like super important. And yeah,
1: I got to talk to Coach Bunting and I also got to talk to Coach Morris.
2: Speedy
1: had a quote. He said he will never not be proud of you. Can you talk about what that means to you?
2: You're going to make me cry. oh, my goodness. Like, that's a man that I think about my career path. He coached me my first 2 years of college. He was so hard on me. But he was like my dad. And I liked, I was motivated by him. He was funny. You know, he played, you know, pranks on me. And he was just—he was an incredible coach, and so much of, I think, who I am as a coach, you know, that came from that base that he taught us, and you know, incredible college career, you know, that was started off by, you know, 2 great years with him. It makes me—I mean, I feel proud that he's so proud, and that's all we want to do.
1: I asked both of them if they take any credit for your coaching. Both told me they take no credit.
2: Well, Dawn. And Don, and I'll talk about them tomorrow. So you know, I needed people like Don. I don't know that until you're later, until you're older. I needed people like Don, who was a badass woman, who competitive as all get out, and she drove us to be great. She showed me what it looked like to be a coach that drove people, you know, to be great. And that was, you know, that was special.
1: The only thing Coach Bunting does take credit for is telling you to not pursue softball.
2: It's a great story. I remember we were sitting on the back steps outside the high school gym, and, you know, we were doing the scholarship letter thing, and I was really into softball. And what she told me was, you're better at softball, but basketball has more opportunity. Scholarship opportunities, et cetera. That's what just was the reality at that time. And she was right, and I listened to her. So I get credit for listening. She gets credit for telling. No, I've been blessed. I mean, anytime anybody goes through their career and has a career that I was fortunate to have, there are so many influences along the way that led to this. And Dawn and Speedy were, you know, absolutely massive parts of my career, my journey.
1: How about a massive part of your personal life and your career? Your wife, Carly.
2: Yeah.
1: I think something that's really unique is that both of you have created a space that allows for social change and for your players to be themselves. Can you talk about what that's meant to you?
2: I mean, that's one of the most special things about the relationships that we have with our players and our organization. And obviously, Carly leads in the business space and is more forward-facing, you know, with the fans and behind the scenes and, you know, all of that. Obviously, I show up to the game. I know there's fans there, but, you know, that. But the synergy that our players and our fans and obviously the great work that Carly has done for all these years, everyone feeling like they can show up as themselves is probably the most powerful thing that we've done. I feel empowered by it. Carly helped me get to that space. You know, early in our relationship, I thought she was incredibly annoying. You know, I'm a little older, so my generation was, we didn't talk about things as much. And Carly kind of brought me into a newer space of like, no, own this, you know, like we're together. I'm not going to be a closeted girlfriend. And kind of like pulled us, you know, together into this space. And yeah, I mean, I think, you know, we've been a good team, you know, going through this together, and that work You know, I'm here probably because of wins, but the greatest wins, I think, are, you know, that space that, that we've been able to empower our players to be their authentic selves.
1: You've been around with the WNBA since really nearly its beginning. What are your goals for the next 30 years of the W?
2: I'm so excited for the next 30 years. I don't know how many of them I'll be a part of. You know, I hope I get 30. When I was 2001, my first season, I believed in this so much, even at a time when we were being told that we weren't worth a darn. And I believe even more so, obviously, now that we're saying, we told you that if we do this and we treat this the right way, this is what we could be. And so that same thing, that same trajectory that the NBA as a league is on, is the same trajectory that we have. And so I'm excited for what's next. You know, I'd love to, you know, stay in it in whatever capacity, you know, beyond coaching, and, you know, would love to, you know, own a team and or be a part of an ownership group that continues to elevate. And so that, you know, my son, you know, can see what it's like to pour into something you're so passionate about, right, and to be a part of its success. And he's a huge WNBA fan. He's like my assistant GM. I mean, he's so good and so passionate about it. But it's showing him the fortitude that it takes if you really, really want something.
0: That was newly inducted Hall of Famer and Minnesota Lynx coach Cheryl Reeve talking to NPR News producer Annika Best. Cheryl Reeve went from Tennessee to Texas, where the Lynx beat the Dallas Wings on Sunday, and with that, she tied the league's record for coaching wins. It was held by former WNBA coach Mike Tebow, who spent his early childhood in, guess where, Minnesota. Joining me now to talk about the latest in basketball and other sports news are contributors Wally Langfellow and Eric Nelson. Hey, guys. Happy Monday.
3: Yeah. Happy heat wave,
4: Happy
3: Dana.
4: Monday.
0: Yeah, it's hot out there, like the Lynx record.
3: Exactly. Yes.
0: Wally, tell us a little more about how the Lynx did this weekend.
4: Well, they went down to Dallas, as you mentioned, and they beat the Dallas Wings, which, of course, is also the home for Paige Beckers from Hopkins.
0: Mm-hmm.
4: And Paige had a good game. Let's not forget that she is playing well. She had 25 points on 10 of 17 shooting. So it was a good game for her, but the Dallas Wings fall short. Minnesota got another good game out of Olivia Miles. She's the leading contender in the WNBA for Rookie of the Year, but she might be MVP, or she is at least in the conversation right now.
0: Wow.
4: She had 21 points yesterday, 8 assists, 3 rebounds. She was the second overall pick. Minnesota moved up in the draft to get her, and she has been all that and a bag of chips, so to speak. She has been really good, and they win another basketball game to move to 15-4. Natasha Howard also put up 21 points. Natasha also had 14 rebounds in the game, so a double-double for her. Kayla McBride finished with 17. So Minnesota now 15-4, best record in the WNBA, and they will next play, by the way, they play on Friday.
0: Mm-hmm.
4: They'll be in New York to take on the Liberty. Minnesota is one game better than Las Vegas in the Western Conference, and Las Vegas has the second-best record in the league, so one game better than Las Vegas for the second-best record. So, yeah, it's all good right now for the Lynx, and we keep saying this, but I'll keep saying it until she comes back, but they're winning without Nafisia Collier.
0: Mm-hmm.
4: So when Fee comes back, Lord only knows how good they'll get. Hopefully very good.
0: Hopefully. All right, Eric, we got to talk about the Twins. Last week's series against the LA Dodgers was a bust, I hear. They got swept at home, but it seems like things were looking up when they played Colorado. What's the latest there?
5: Well, you know, sometimes in sports, the schedule can slap you in the backside, and then it can also be something good. The Dodgers are the best team in baseball. The Rockies are the worst. So when LA left town, in comes Colorado, and the Twins win 2 out of 3. It was a whiff city yesterday at Target Field. Pitcher Connor Prelip whiffed, or struck out, if you will, a career-high 10 in 6 innings to pace the Twins to a 3-2 win over Colorado. And the game-winning RBI was supplied by Ryan Kreidler, who hit a go-ahead home run in the 7th. And how about Cody Clemens?
0: Mm.
5: He also hit a tater for the Twins. And by the way, That was Cody's father, the Rocket Man, Roger Clemens, providing color analysis on last night's New York Yankees-Boston game on NBC. Yandres Gomez pitched a perfect ninth and eighth save for the Twins. And it was Royce Lewis Jersey Day, which is pretty cool because a lot of fans were wearing the Lewis jersey at Target Field. I was at the game. But the irony is, earlier this year, Lewis was struggling, and the Twins sent him down to AAA St. Paul. He regained his batting stroke, and now he's back with the ball club and good enough to have his own Jersey Day, I guess. Tonight, Minnesota is at Houston. The Twins are 40-45. The Astros are 42-44. But despite a subpar record, the Houston Astros are just one game behind Seattle in the very mediocre AL West. And I've always said, never, ever count the Astros out. They played in seven straight American League Championship Series between 2017 and 2023. They won two World Series titles in that span. Houston missed the playoffs in 2025, which snapped a streak of making the postseason eight straight years. But they are positioned again to get to the postseason. And one other footnote, if you're going to watch the game tonight, Yordan Alvarez of the Astros and Byron Buxton of the Twins both have 25 home runs. That's the second most in Major League Baseball. These are two elite guys.
0: Okay. Yeah. So since we last talked, Wally, many Timberwolves fans are still processing the news that maybe their favorite player, Naz Reid, is going to the Charlotte Hornets. People are probably going to have to get those tattoos of him removed that they got. Wally, tell me about how the team's looking now.
4: I'm wondering what to do with my Naz Reid beach towel. those were very popular, by the way. That might have been one of the more popular giveaways the Timberwolves ever had, because you'd go to games afterwards. This was last year or the year before they gave away those beach towels.
0: Yeah.
4: You'd go to a game, you know, 2-3 weeks later, and it wasn't Naz Reid beach towel night, and people were still bringing them to the basketball game at Target Center and waving them around. So, yes, Naz Reid is gone.
0: I think you can still use a towel. I think a tattoo is a bit more of a permanent commitment.
4: Well, that's true.
0: I guess you're going to keep your tattoo then.
4: Yes, I'll keep my tattoo my towel. The towel doesn't have a Charlotte Hornets logo on it, though. It has a Timberwolves logo. So as you mentioned, since we last talked last Monday, they traded the Timberwolves traded Julius Randle away to Brooklyn.
0: Yeah.
4: That was a salary dump. So basically what they did, they actually moved down in the draft in order to make the trade. That's what they got back. They went from like the 27th to 28th pick, and they ended up drafting 31st, I believe it was. Anyway, so the point is they moved some salary because Julius Randle no longer fit into their future plans. So when you look at it, you say, okay, what's left from the Karl Anthony Towns trade that they made the season before? Now they traded Cat away to New York, and they got Dante DiVincenzo, and they got Julius Randle. Now Randle's gone, and they basically got nothing back for him. Dante is still a member of the Timberwolves, but he will likely not play at all this coming season because of that ruptured Achilles. So he is out for the year for the most part, that unless he makes a miraculous recovery. It sounds like he's out for the year. Of course, Karl Anthony Towns has an NBA title.
0: Yeah.
4: The Timberwolves don't. On Thursday, then, the Wolves made the trade that you just mentioned. Naz Reid goes to Charlotte. LaMelo Ball comes to Minnesota. Ball, very good player, averaged 20 points, 5 rebounds, 7 assists last year. The Wolves now are in the market for a power forward since they've traded both Julius Randle and Naz Reid away. But they do have a $15 million what they call a mid-level exception under the salary cap. So they'll probably go out and try and buy one and see if that person that they bring in can somehow gel with the rest of the club. So lots still to come, I think, with the Timberwolves, but that's where they stand right now. And yes, it has changed drastically.
0: Yeah. The Wild also made some roster moves. Hi, Eric.
5: Yeah, Nina, NHL draft was Friday and Saturday at KeyBank Center in Buffalo. Minnesota had three picks. Every single one of the choices is so young, they can't legally drink in the U.S. On Saturday, the Wild selected center Adam Anderson in round three. He's just 17 years old, and he played for Leksands IF of the Swedish under-20 league last season. In the fourth round, Minnesota grabbed forward Caden Lemire. He's 18. He played for the Prince George Cougars in the Western Hockey League last season. And in round five, Minnesota was able to get Philippe Ruzicka also 18 years old, who played for the Brandon Wheat Kings in the WHL last season. He's originally from Czechia. And the thing about Ruzicka, this guy eclipses the entire goal. He's 6 feet 8, 229 pounds. You put the pads on him, how do you get a puck past this guy? It's going to be very difficult. Some other wild notes, Bill Guerin named NHL GM of the Year for this past season. He made a huge splash by acquiring Quinn Hughes from Vancouver. And once again, Minnesota was the state that produced the most NHL draft picks. A total of 53 players from the U.S. were chosen, and 12 came from the land of 10,000 rinks. Perhaps the best-known one, Wyatt Cullen.
0: All right.
5: He's the top Minnesotan chosen. First-round pick goes to Nashville. He's from Moorhead. You may remember his father, Nina, Matt Cullen.
0: I don't, but I'm so sorry. We're going to have to go. Eric and Wally, thanks so much. Thank you all for tuning in.
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0: Tomorrow for your Tuesday, it should be sunny, super hot. Highs will be in the low 90s again. So after a lot of heat today, same thing tomorrow, again with a chance for some thunderstorms Tuesday night. Looks like more chances for rain, but a little cooler on Wednesday with highs in the mid-80s. Looking ahead to Thursday, getting close to the holiday weekend, seeing mostly sunny skies, highs around 90. It's 1 o'clock.
8: Wanderlust, adventure, exploring the Western frontier. However you think about it, the road trip is uniquely American, part of our collective DNA.
9: I drove through the United States, up through Canada, to Alaska and the Arctic Circle and back.
10: I did it as a kind of rite of passage and also to understand and think for some time just for me.
11: I was born here in the Pacific Northwest and drove from Florida to Washington State in 3 days and about 6 hours of sleep.
12: We're suckers for roadside attractions, for small museums. We saw the world's biggest belt buckle.
8: I'm Amory Sievertson. Today on Point, we're taking a trip of our own through the history of the American road trip and exploring what it says about who we are as a country. Buckle up.
13: Live from NPR News, I'm Lakshmi Singh. The U.S. Supreme Court has ruled that President Trump can lawfully fire members of independent agencies. NPR's Andrea Hsu reports the decision overturns a 91-year-old precedent that has long served as a check on the president's power.
14: In a 6-3 ruling, the Supreme Court found President Trump's firing of Federal Trade Commissioner Rebecca Slaughter can stand. That's despite the fact that Congress stipulated that members of the FTC can only be fired for cause, such as neglect of duty or malfeasance. The conservative majority found that kind of constraint on the president's power is unconstitutional. Chief Justice John Roberts wrote that as head of the executive branch, the president must be able to fire those serving under him who wield executive power, noting the FTC enforces some 80 statutes covering nearly every facet of the economy. In a separate 5-4 decision, the court carved out a limited exception for members of the Federal Reserve. Andrea Hsu, NPR News.
13: That carve by the Supreme Court allows Lisa Cook to keep her job on the governing board, at least for now. The Supreme Court has upheld a Mississippi law that allows election officials to count mail-in ballots postmarked by Election Day, but received up to 5 days later. The ruling is a setback for the Republican Party, which brought the case ahead of this year's midterm elections. 18 states and territories, including Mississippi, have such mail ballot grace periods. A dozen additional states have grace periods for ballots returning from overseas, such as those from military members. Iran says no further talks toward a peace agreement are scheduled, but President Trump hosts on social media that Iran's requested a meeting tomorrow. White House Press Secretary Karoline Leavitt tells Fox News that two senior U.S. officials, including Trump's son-in-law, are going to Qatar.
15: Special Envoy Witkoff and Jared Kushner will be flying to Doha for high-level meetings this week as we continue to discuss the memorandum of understanding. On the sidelines of those high-level talks will be the technical talks.
13: Hostilities between the U.S. and Iran have paused after tit-for-tat attacks in and near the Strait of Hormuz in recent days. The Justice Department is changing the name of a division that focuses on environmental litigation and enforcement. We have more on this from NPR's Jacqueline Diaz.
16: The new name for the DOJ's Environmental and Natural Resources Division emphasizes the agency's work on energy security. That's according to DOJ leadership, who announced the change in a Wall Street Journal op-ed. The division will now be called the Energy and Natural Resources Division. The DOJ says it's being done to highlight tech advances in the production and use of domestic energy. But the agency also says the name change does not affect the division's work to defend the environment. Jacqueline Diaz, NPR News.
13: Strawberry Moon comes out tonight. Stargazers will witness the first full moon of the summer. They may not see red or pink, but likely an amber glow. It's NPR.
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18: For NPR News in the Twin Cities, I'm Emily Reese. Tornado sirens sounded earlier today in parts of central and northern Minnesota as a line of destructive storms is sweeping across the region. There were no immediate confirmed reports of tornado touchdowns in Minnesota, but those storms produced wind gusts of 75 miles per hour and dropped half-dollar size hail at Wadena just after 11 a.m. Hundreds of homes and businesses are without power across the state. That same complex of storms did produce tornadoes and winds in excess of 100 miles per hour as they raced across South Dakota earlier in the morning. More storms are possible through the evening. They could be severe given the hot, humid, volatile atmosphere in place. The Minnesota Pollution Control Agency is proposing to remove almost 50 lakes, rivers, and streams from its impaired waters list after seeing improvement. Trevor Russell is water program director for Friends of the Mississippi River. He called it a sign of modest progress toward the state's water quality goals. Russell says despite the progress, the list of impaired waters keeps growing as the state monitors more lakes, rivers, and streams.
19: So the increase in the total number of impairments does not necessarily mean waters are getting more polluted, just that we are looking much more closely.
18: More than half of Minnesota water bodies are impaired for at least one reason, such as mercury, bacteria, or nutrients. A public comment period on the list is open through July 22nd. Minneapolis light rail riders will have to adjust to bus travel for most of the summer. Metro Transit will shut down the entire Blue Line and the Minneapolis portion of the Green Line. That's in order to do necessary repairs to keep the light rail running after 22 years of service. Metro Transit General Manager Leslie Candera said the switch to buses for the next 7 weeks could be jarring for passengers.
20: We're going to have station ambassadors in many locations to provide information to people who are out here trying to get where they need to go.
18: Staff also recommend planning trips ahead of schedule and looking for alternate routes through the Metro Transit website. Forecast in Minnesota today, quite hot. Extreme warning for central and southern Minnesota today with those thunderstorms rolling across the north. Highs in the 80s and 90s. 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
21: This is On Point. I'm Amory Sievertson in for Meghna Chakrabarty. Dee Dee Harold lives near Grand Junction, Colorado. In 1970, she turned 16, and her grandparents took her on her first road trip.
22: I was my grandparents' oldest grandchild. And my grandma never drove. My grandpa loved to drive, and he was the one who taught me to drive. So for my 16th summer road trip with them, which they invented, I guess, we took this amazing trip where we went to New Mexico, visited all of these sites that I had not known were really historic for us. A village called, well, it's a ghost village called Buyaros, where three times great-grandparents are buried.
21: Dee Dee never forgot that trip.
22: That road trip just had such a huge impact on my life. So we decided, my husband and I decided that we would always want to take our grandkids, let them have that experience. And we did road trips with our kids, but we were really looking forward to the grandkids. And so we've been able to take them on road trips. They get to pick where they want to go.
21: Dee Dee and her husband have road tripped with grandkids around Washington, D.C., to the Pacific Northwest. And just last week, they got back from a Southwest road trip with their granddaughter, Hazel.
22: Hazel has never lived in Colorado. She doesn't have any of the feelings for geography that are so important to us. She had never heard of Mesa Verde. She did not even know that there was ever such a thing as narrow gauge railroads. She really wanted to see if she could add three more states to her tally of states she had ever been in. So we went down to Four Corners, which is, you know, a monument to really nothing, but it's just where the four states meet. And it's a kitschy, strange, weird thing.
21: Dee Dee says these road trips are about connection, connecting with her grandkids and connecting them to the history and landscapes she considers home.
22: The thing is that we've never made much money. You know, we don't do big expensive vacations with fancy hotels or fancy restaurants, but we can get in the car and go and have all these adventures and see wonderful things.
21: That was Dee Dee Harold, who lives near Grand Junction, Colorado. So the American road trip. It's a rite of passage, some would say, a way to connect with family, a way to see the country, to explore. But is the road trip unique to America? And if so, why? Well, to answer that, you've got to get in, come along for the ride, if you will, as we take a trip through the rich but also complicated history of the great American road trip. Joining me now is Alan Pietrobon. He's a historian and professor of global affairs at Trinity Washington University in Washington, D.C. He's taught a course on the history of the great American road trip, and he joins us now from Pawpaw, West Virginia. Alan, welcome to On Point.
1: Well, thank you for having me. I'm delighted to be here today.
21: So I'm curious to hear your reaction to Dee Dee's story there and the idea of paying forward the road trip experience to future generations.
1: I loved that story. I was smiling the entire time I was listening to it there, because I think that is what's so cherished about the American road trip, that you can share it with family members, whether it be, you know, grandparents and grandchildren or parents and kids. It is this whole family experience that, as Dee Dee mentioned, is accessible. Most American families own a car that you can just hop in and go for comparatively little money to see the country.
21: So most of your teaching is about international affairs these days, but this course you taught on the American road trip came out of your love of travel. So what's your own American road trip history?
1: Yeah, it came out of my love of travel, and partly most of my day-to-day job is dealing with nuclear weapons policy, so I needed a break from that to more lighter. Yeah, not exactly an uplifting topic. But if we go back, if I were to trace my own connection to this story, the little secret is I'm not American. I am now. I'm sharing that with all of the listeners out there. But I grew up in Canada, and there was always this allure of the American road trip for me. And what that came to a culmination when I graduated from college, which I did in Canada, I took a 3-month long road trip on a motorcycle around just circumnavigating the United States. I wanted to see the sights I had read so much about, and I wanted to partly, you know, as a young man coming of age, discover something about myself, which is so prominent in a lot of these American road trip stories.
21: Mm-hmm. And this allure of the great American road trip seems to hint at the fact that maybe there's not exactly a great Canadian road trip. How is it different driving through Canada versus America?
1: This is something I've looked into, because I give a lot of public talks on this topic. It's one of my most popular public talks. It connects with almost everyone. But often the question is, well, do other countries have a road trip culture? So I've looked into other similar countries that have a similar car culture, you know, similar geography. But the difference is, in Canada, yes, road tripping is a thing that people do, but just because of the geography of Canada, about 90% of the population lives within 200 miles of the U.S. border. And if you look at a map, there's essentially only one highway that transits the country, the Trans-Canada Highway. And there are some highways going north from there. But if you're Canadian, the great Canadian road trip is to drive the Trans-Canada Highway from coast to coast, which I also did. But it's different. You get one route. A lot of it, especially once you get out of the cities, is through wilderness, which is beautiful in its own way, but it's very different than the multitude of highways you can take to get different cultural experiences across the U.S.
2: Hmm. And there's all sorts of writing about the Great American Road Trip from literature. You know, John Steinbeck wrote in Travels with Charlie, "Every American hungers to move." So why is that? Do we actually travel more and move around more, and why?
1: We do, and we can trace this, if you want to go way back in history, to the 14, 15, 1600s, that America is populated by these white settlers who undertook the treacherous, dangerous journey of leaving Europe and coming to the New World. And ever since they arrived, they continued pushing west from there. And it is, you know, if you tie it all the way back there, the statistics are sort of shocking that even in the modern day, Americans move more than really any other people on Earth. If you look at the numbers, the average American will move their homes 11 times in their lifetime. And the next people who move the most are Europeans. They will move just 4 times on average. So whether we move for love or for work or for school, we move around for travel, that mobility in a way is uniquely American, that doesn't, no other country really matches that.
2: So it sounds like the spirit of the road trip maybe predates automobiles in general, but let's talk about when cars come into the picture here. When did cars start becoming, you know, long distance affordable machines?
1: It's actually quite recent, more recent than I think a lot of people think about. It's not really until after World War II. Although, you know, car culture begins, of course, with the 1908 invention of the Model T Ford, but those early automobiles are expensive, are seen as a rich man's toy, and more importantly, are unreliable and difficult and require constant maintenance. And so the average American, when they thought long distance travel, they took the train. If you needed to leave the city, you took the train somewhere, starting after the Civil War with the Transcontinental Railroad. But after World War II, when we get the interstate highways that make travel convenient, fun even, certainly much more reliable, that American families start traveling a lot more by automobile instead of, you know, we can talk about previous modes of travel too, but it's a relatively recent phenomenon. And that's why I think when we think about the Great American Road Trip, it's often this iconic image of the 1950s and 60s when cars are big and luxurious, when gas is 30 cents a gallon, you can throw the kids in the 7-seat station wagon with the rear facing seat and no seat belts and head out on the open road in this search of freedom.
2: Glorious. Well, I want to go before World War II for a minute here. You mentioned the 50s, which makes me think of Eisenhower. And Eisenhower actually has a role in the road trip, you could say, in the sense that he takes this cross-country road trip in 1919 when he's just 29 years old. What happened?
1: Oh, this is a great story and one of the sort of turning points of the American road trip story. So 1919, it's right at the end of World War I, when the U.S. government, U.S. military specifically, recognizes that these newfangled devices of automobiles, which again, the Model T is only about 10 years old, that trucks are starting to be introduced to wartime service, that these vehicles are going to be a game changer. So in 1919, they give the U.S. military a new mission. They are going to drive 100 vehicles from essentially the front door of the White House all the way across the country to San Francisco. And they put this young man, Dwight Eisenhower, in charge of this expedition. And to make a long story short, the trip takes them 61 days to complete, and it does not go well. 1919, there were almost no improved roads. They're driving literally across the country on horse trails and wagon trails. The convoy's average speed.
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2: You're listening to On Point on NPR News. I'm Emily Reese. Good afternoon. There are strong storms moving across central and northern Minnesota right now. Tornado warning for Itasca and St. Louis counties. That expires at 1:30. And hail and winds are the problem with these. That's a radar-indicated tornado warning there for Itasca and St. Louis counties. Again, that expires at 1:30. Very, very hot today for central and southern Minnesota. A lot of spots under extreme heat warnings and or heat advisories. 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
4: You're back with On Point. I'm Amory Sievertson, and we're talking about the Great American Road Trip, the history of it, what drives us to road trip, and what we learn about ourselves along the way. So take On Point listener Susan from Brookline, Massachusetts. In 2023, she took her first road trip. She was 59 years old, and her youngest child had just gone off to college. She traveled for 100 days and 14,000 miles in her 1970 Porsche.
5: I did it because I had never traveled for any significant amount of time just myself. My husband, whom I bought the car with, died many years ago of brain cancer, and it was really his car. And I did it as a kind of rite of passage and also to understand and think for some time just for me about what I wanted to do with my life and where I wanted to go.
4: And then there's Laura from Kennewick, Washington, who told us about her road trip last summer from Washington, D.C. back to Washington State.
6: We saw so much. It was incredible. We're still processing. We just saw the variety and the beauty of the countryside. We're suckers for roadside attractions, for small museums. We saw the world's biggest belt buckle. And was fantastic, and I just loved it, and it's going to be core memories for all of us for the rest of our lives.
4: There's also just the romance of the road trip and how it's portrayed in literature. Jack Kerouac wrote in his 1957 novel On the Road, quote, "I was surprised, as always, by how easy the act of leaving was and how good it felt. The world was suddenly rich with possibility." And John Steinbeck wrote in his 1962 travelogue, Travels with Charlie, quote, "A journey is a person in itself. No two are alike. And all plans, safeguards, policing, and coercion are fruitless. We find after years of struggle that we do not

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1: And you're listening to All Things Considered on NPR News. I'm Brant Williams in for Clay Masters. Thanks for joining me today. Of course, the big story we're following is the weather. We're seeing some dangerously high heat index temperatures and storms out there. Stay tuned for the latest.
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3: 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I'm Kathy Werzer. 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
1: I'm Kirsty Marone, an NPR News reporter based in St. Cloud. 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
2: 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Here's your forecast for the Twin Cities. Today, there's an extreme heat warning in effect until midnight tonight. It'll be sunny today with highs in the mid-90s. Overnight tonight, increase in clouds with a chance of thunderstorms after midnight. Lows will be in the low 70s with gusty winds from the south. Sunny tomorrow, still quite warm. Highs will be in the low 90s. There's a chance of storms Tuesday night and then sunny on Wednesday with highs around 90.
3: Hi, I'm Neet Kuxal. As news happens, we connect with the people who are closest to the story. We've done it for more than 50 years now. So join me and Chris Howden on As It Happens weeknights at 10 on NPR News.
4: The U.S. brokered roadmap for ending the fighting between Israel and the Lebanese militia Hezbollah is widely viewed as unworkable by the people of Lebanon.
5: It will not improve the human rights situation of the communities being affected by this war.
4: And coming up, more on the terms of the preliminary agreement. And dangerously hot conditions have swamped much of Minnesota. We'll hear how folks are handling the heat today.
6: Live from NPR News in Culver City, California, I'm Dwayne Brown. The Supreme Court says Federal Reserve Governor Lisa Cook can remain in her job for now, but dramatically expanded President Trump's power to fire the heads of other independent federal agencies. The High Court also handed victory today to writer E. Jean Carroll in a case that found Trump liable for sexual abuse and defamation. Here's NPR's Carrie Johnson.
7: A New York jury awarded E. Jean Carroll $5 million after she accused Trump of sexual abuse decades ago and then argued he defamed her after she went public with the allegations. President Trump says the jury should not have heard from other women who made sexual abuse claims against him. Now the Supreme Court has declined to hear his appeal. The justices did not specify their reasoning, nor was there any public dissent. Carroll's lawyer says the ruling ends Trump's quest to avoid accountability for his actions. Trump's also contesting a separate jury award to Carroll for more than $83 million. He says, quote, "This injustice cannot be allowed to stand." Carrie Johnson, NPR News, Washington.
6: A series of weekend attacks by both the U.S. and Iran in the Persian Gulf are threatening efforts to negotiate and end that war, although both sides announced that they are sending teams of negotiators to Qatar this week and pausing the latest round of airstrikes. Iran says it's not going there to hold formal talks. This comes as a fragile deal to keep the Strait of Hormuz shipping channel open. It's hanging in the balance, and here's White House Press Secretary Caroline Levitt.
8: Iran has requested a meeting this week, so Special Envoy Witkoff and Jared Kushner will be flying to Doha for high-level meetings this week as we continue to discuss the Memorandum of Understanding. On the sidelines of those high-level talks will be the technical talks.
6: Those talks will include, ultimately, who operates the Strait. This is NPR.
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2: For NPR News in the Twin Cities, I'm Emily Reese. With a heat wave outside in Minnesota this week, animal experts encourage extra precautions for pets when outside. Sarah Bamani of the Animal Humane Society recommends walking your dog in the morning or evening when it's cooler.
11: You definitely want to take extra care if your pet is older, if they're overweight, or especially for those short-nosed dogs. So you're thinking like French bulldogs, pugs. They're way more susceptible to heat. and have a harder time regulating their own temperatures.
2: She also says to check the pavement before a walk. If it's too hot to hold your hand to it, it's too hot for a dog's paws. The president of the Federal Reserve Bank of Minneapolis says he expects the Fed to raise interest rates before the end of this year. Neel Kashkari is a voting member of the Federal Open Market Committee, which sets the Fed's benchmark interest rate. The committee recently voted to hold rates steady, but Kashkari says he expects a rate hike this year because of high inflation and uncertainty about the Iran war.
0: I certainly am not seeing all clear coming out of the Middle East, and that makes me cautious about feeling too good that the worst is behind us.
2: The Fed's preferred inflation measure hit a three-year high in May, which Kashkari says is being driven by the war, tariffs, and massive investment into data centers. Kashkari made his remarks Friday at the Aspen Ideas Festival. Metro Transit replaced the Blue Line trains with bus transit starting today until August 19th. The Green Line train will also use buses from July 1st to the 26th and a few days in August, but only between the West Bank and Target Field stations in Minneapolis. Services will return to trains after maintenance on the 22-year-old line is complete. Metro Transit says the upgrades will allow safer and more efficient routes and reduce delays. Riders also will see improvements to light rail stops, like nicer benches and new timetable signs. Heat index at 104 in the Twin Cities with a temp of 91. 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
13: It's All Things Considered from NPR News. I'm Scott Detrow. Israel and Lebanon have agreed on a roadmap for ending the war that has killed thousands of Lebanese people. Israel has destroyed whole villages and occupied large parts of southern Lebanon in its military campaign against the Hezbollah militia. In signing the U.S.-brokered agreement, Lebanon's ambassador to the U.S., Nada Mouawad, called this a first step
14: on the road to restoring Lebanese sovereignty and territorial integrity.
13: But Hezbollah immediately rejected the agreement. And in Lebanon, as NPR's Ruth Sherlock reports, it's been widely attacked as unworkable.
15: Even with the deal between Israel and Lebanon signed, Israeli drones still circle, menacing, over Beirut. Outside Lebanon's parliament, protesters against the agreement blast songs celebrating the fight against Israel. Hezbollah's leader, Naim Qassem, has called it, quote, a surrender of Lebanese sovereignty. It's a view widely shared across Lebanon.
16: It is not in the interest of the Lebanese, and it is not in the interest of Lebanon.
15: This is Selina Nasser, a Lebanese human rights expert now focused on the war in the south. The agreement makes Israel's withdrawal from Lebanon conditional on Hezbollah giving up its weapons. Israel claims it's weakened the Iranian-backed militia enough that the Lebanese army can enforce this. Nasser says this is simply not the case. The Lebanese military is small with limited combat experience.
16: The Lebanese state will not be able to disarm Hezbollah, and therefore the Israeli army will not do their commitments of redeployment and allowing people to return to their villages.
15: All over Beirut, crammed into courtyards between skyscrapers and along the seafront, are tents housing those whose homes in South Lebanon have been destroyed in the bombardment or are now beyond their reach in territory occupied by the Israeli army. These are the people most affected by the deal.
17: Hi.
15: Four-year-old Celine comes up to us shyly as we speak with her mother, Iman Herez. This little one has lived through two wars, Harz says. This one and the conflict between Israel and Hezbollah a few years ago. She says her daughter knows what to do when she hears a warplane, rush to try to shelter against a wall. All this suffering has bolstered support for Hezbollah by many who see the militia as stopping Israel from taking more land. Ali Shaito, a mechanical engineer and refugee from the south, says especially now it's unthinkable to disarm the group.
17: No one could take the weapon of Hezbollah.
15: And in Lebanon, a country of many religions with a history of sectarian violence, if the Lebanese army tries to remove Hezbollah's weapons, Shaito warns, it could push the country to civil war.
17: To have a war between each other, not with another country.
18: It's a lot more.
15: A few meters away, Mohammed Ashmar sits on an orange sofa outside a tent he shares with his wife and three young children. A Lebanese flag flutters in the breeze. Ashmar says he put up the flag even before the tent, and that he would like to see a strong Lebanon where the army controls its borders. He served in the Lebanese army for 14 years. He's also a Shia Muslim from the south, the bloc from which Hezbollah draws much support. When asked if he were in the military today, if he would carry out orders to disarm Hezbollah, he avoids giving a clear answer. Ruth Sherlock, NPR News, Beirut.
13: Many of us will be throwing burgers and hot dogs on the grill this weekend as the U.S. celebrates its 250th birthday. Back in 1776, American colonists were eating differently, but your diet depended on who you were. NPR's Ava Berger has more.
19: The historic William Pica House and Garden in Annapolis, Maryland, is a five-part brick mansion with sprawling green grounds and vibrant flowers. It's a snapshot of how people lived and ate in the colonial era. The dining room features a decadent wooden table, complete with original monogram silver condiment shakers for the Pica family.
20: Ham and asparagus.
19: Dana Connett led a tour through the home. She explained what would be on the table on a typical spring night.
20: So ham and asparagus, roasted chicken, a gravy boat. This beautiful Corette set, this actually belonged to William and Mary Pica, and their monogram, you can see, is right there.
19: William Pica was the governor of Maryland for a time and lived in this Annapolis home from about 1765 to 1780. He's one of Maryland's four signers of the Declaration of Independence. Founding fathers like Pica, along with George Washington and Thomas Jefferson, were trying to copy the lifestyle of rich Europeans. Historian Joyce White says many wealthy colonists even imported food from France and England.
21: They were all eating pretty much the same diet, which was English, French, European.
19: That food included hogheads, turkey soup, shad and rockfish, collards, beef, and so many oysters, enough to build houses and streets out of the shells. For the early colonists, food was a display of wealth and social hierarchy. Historians say Washington and Jefferson set the trend for food in the late 18th century. Jefferson loved his French wine and Virginia ham, while Washington was more conscious of displays of wealth. He tried to eat simple foods, like corn cakes and honey for breakfast.
20: So this room represents the kitchen. We're now in the east wing of the house.
19: And of course, they weren't the ones cooking themselves. Washington and Jefferson both had enslaved chefs. So did William Pica.
20: Affy, Bet, Paul, Sarah, Saul, and a man named Denby.
19: In the basement kitchen at the Pica House, Dana Connett lists the six known names of the enslaved people who worked for the Pica family.
20: Often, like, slept where you worked.
19: Connett points out a bedroll in the corner of the small room. The enslaved kitchen workers slept next to the hearth. The kitchen would have been sweltering in the summer. A recreated meal for the enslaved sits on a rickety wooden table.
20: This dish shows roasted kidneys, sweet potatoes, collard greens, hominy, and black-eyed peas.
19: That wouldn't have been enough to satisfy hunger. Down the street is another relic of the time period. Middleton Tavern dates back to 1750.
22: Come on, follow me.
19: Arthur Gross has been the chef for 50 years at the tavern.
22: I come in here almost every day, and the building is just old. Sometimes I wonder myself, what would it have been like to be back in those kind of days?
19: He's putting in a food order for the next couple of days.
22: I'm going to order calamari, 10 pounds of calamari, rings and tentacles. Too messy to try to cut it. Six pounds of claw meat for my crab soup. I buy maybe 100 pounds of rockfish a week.
19: Now, rockfish and crab would certainly have been around in 1776. A tavern like Middleton's, near the waterfront and the docks, would have been a popular meeting place for merchants and sailors needing refreshments after long journeys at sea. Gross told me to get the authentic experience of food from 1776, I had to try Middleton's rockfish. Mmm, it was my first time trying rockfish and it was delicious. I feel just like a colonist. No. Ava Berger, NPR News, Annapolis.
13: You're listening to All Things Considered from NPR News. There is a rising wave of xenophobic violence in South Africa. Some locals blame migrants from other African countries for unemployment, crime, and other social problems. Foreign-owned businesses have been attacked. People have been chased from their homes. Several migrants have been killed. Kate Bartlett in Johannesburg reports that the xenophobic group leading the charge has given foreigners until June 30th to leave the country or else.
1: A group of men are hard at work in a makeshift carpentry and upholstery workshop in Jeppestown, a rundown suburb east of Johannesburg city center. They're all immigrants to South Africa, mainly from Zimbabwe and Malawi, some legal, some not, and the upbeat music streaming from the radio belies the apprehension they're feeling.
3: We're all scared. I've got quite a lot of friends who have been affected. Their homes have been destroyed, their businesses.
1: Sithole is a 55-year-old upholsterer from Zimbabwe who came to South Africa decades ago. He has a residence permit, but says he doesn't believe that will protect him if the xenophobic groups who've been marching in the area pass by. He likens South Africa to a conflict zone. Anti-immigrant protesters have taken hold in South Africa, marching in cities across the country, chanting Mabahambe, a Zulu phrase meaning they must go.
5: Go back to your countries, we are tired of you guys. Go back to your countries.
1: In Durban, thousands of Malawians who have fled their homes to escape the violence are in makeshift camps, in winter, waiting for their country to send buses to rescue them. Nigeria and Ghana weren't waiting, and they've already repatriated their citizens who wanted to leave. Their fears are valid. In 2008, xenophobic riots left more than 60 dead, some burned alive by mobs, and tens of thousands displaced. This year so far, several Mozambicans and a Malawian have been killed, according to South African authorities. The main xenophobic movement is called March and March. It's led by this media-savvy former radio presenter from Durban, named Jacinta Ngobizi Zuma.
23: South Africa will be great again. It just needs all of us to rise and defeat our enemy, and God bless South Africa.
1: Groups like this blame immigrants for stealing jobs and the country's high crime levels. South Africa's official unemployment rate is one of the worst in the world. 60% of young people don't have work. But the data shows neither unemployment nor crime can be blamed solely on immigrants. South Africa's president, Cyril Ramaphosa, has tried to calm tensions.
24: We recognize that many communities are frustrated by crime, unemployment, and the pressure on public services.
1: But migrants who NPR spoke to in Johannesburg say it might be too little, too late. In the inner city suburb of Yeovil, I met Bona Mapenzi Bahati from the Democratic Republic of Congo. She's 33 and heavily pregnant. Speaking Swahili, she tells me how she fled Eastern Congo in her teens after being gang raped by a militia group. She made her way to South Africa 15 years ago and initially had an asylum seeker visa. That's expired and she's in bureaucratic limbo. And now, she says, there's this new threat from anti-immigrant groups. I feel so sad, especially as I'm pregnant, she says, struggling to hold back tears. It's like I'm in Congo. I feel like it's a war zone here. I'm scared they'll kill me. Kate Bartlett, NPR News, Johannesburg.
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4: And this is NPR News. You're listening to All Things Considered. I'm Brant Williams in for Clay Masters. Thanks for joining me on this extremely hot and humid day. I hope you're somewhere cool and comfortable. And stay tuned for the latest news and weather. 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
6: 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In the process, they've built new community ties, and they're hoping to do more. And also on nprnews.org, you can read about where Minnesota communities are planning fireworks, parades, and festivals over the upcoming 4th of July weekend, which offer plenty of ways to celebrate Independence Day across the state.
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6: A new program in Bemidji teaches people with various forms of disability about fire safety and the role they can play in public safety, while also learning job skills. Matthew Holding Eagle III reports.
8: If you go back a little more. Oh, that's good enough.
9: Just outside the Bemidji Fire Department, members of the Inclusive Fire Brigade group up near Engine 7. They're waiting to go 50 feet in the air for a bird's eye view of the city using the engine's extended aerial basket.
10: They've learned a lot of great skills, and I guess you would kind of call this like a reward, if you will, just to kind of give them a new experience that only firefighters and those close to them get to experience. But it's more rewarding for me, if I'm being honest with you.
9: That's Bemidji Fire Chief Justin Sherwood. He's been teaching brigade members fire service fundamentals since the monthly meetings began in March, like how to carry ladders properly, hand off fire axes safely, and the importance of teamwork. Here, Daniel Norton, one of the program participants, demonstrates what he learned about rolling up a fire hose.
25: The reason you roll the male coupling in is to protect the threads, so if, like, say it were dropped, it's less likely to not be able to be used because the threads are less likely to get damaged than if they were on the outside.
9: The Inclusive Fire Brigade is a partnership between the fire department and the nonprofit Lead for Inclusion. The organization serves young people, including those with intellectual and physical disabilities. To be clear, participants won't come out of the fire brigade program officially trained as firefighters, but they learn a lot of the skills, like teamwork and leadership. Here's Shannon Murray, Executive Director of Lead for Inclusion.
26: We're working on job skills and hoping to make the fire department more inclusive in its hiring and influence the whole city, really. We have big visions of this growing beyond our area, too.
9: It's a vision, program member William Duncan says, everyone can benefit from.
27: It's part of a human existence. Inclusion is when you pass a ball to another person that you may not have known, and then they eventually will pass it to the other person. And inclusion is just all about how you treat the other people.
9: The idea for the program began over a year ago. That's when former Lead for Inclusion board member Asher Geller stopped into the fire department for a tour. And it's then that his friendship with Fire Chief Justin Sherwood began.
28: It was actually on YouTube when I first found out about firefighting, and I was all like, that would be something I'd like to do, but I didn't know if I was willing to do it or not. And then when I met Sherwood, I was all like, I gotta do it.
9: Geller, who's 22, says he then pitched the idea of a partnership between the fire department and Lead for Inclusion. The program they created is open to young people regardless of whether they have a disability.
28: In January, we brought it to the table of Lead for Inclusion, which I was a part of at the time. We got it all okayed by the board, and the city council approved of it as well.
9: The brigade's Aiden Warner says the program's training is already influencing her personal life.
29: It really helped me to like get out more, be more vocal. I used to be quiet, and now I'm able to just speak and like not afraid to ask questions or raise my hand to ask them.
9: That's the kind of experience Fire Chief Sherwood says he hopes people will leave with.
10: This group really focuses on those individuals who have been titled by or labeled with some form of disability. And my goal, along with Shannon, is to simply show that there is a place for you in the fire service, no matter what your role. Everything you do to contribute to public safety assists us in creating a safer community.
9: Soon, brigade members will begin training to become CPR certified. I'm Matthew Holding Eagle III, NPR News, Bemidji.
6: So if you haven't noticed, it's extremely hot outside. Because of high temperatures paired with high humidity, it's dangerously hot in central and southern Minnesota today. This level of extreme heat is particularly dangerous for certain populations, including kids.
0: It's really hot. My first name is Zariah and my last name is Gant, and I'm from Minnesota, and I'm with my friend Amari.
2: Hello, my name is Michael Madison. I'm 36 years old, and I stay here in Mankato. I'm feeling nothing but extravagant heat. I have my dog Hercules. Oh yeah, he found some shade, and he's panting right now, so he's got his heat and cold cooling system going right now. Yeah, that's
11: how he works. We come here like early in the morning. She's loved to play and swim, and he just won, and he just starts swimming. And we close all windows at our home and just turn on heat, like AC. And kids playing, we try to just go to cool down and go back to play. My name is Victoria Quartiana.
12: Janae, I'm just here at the kiddie pool. And it's pretty hot here right now this morning. So just got my son and my little brother out swimming. Just drink a lot of water and look up like nearby pools. It's plenty of free pools near Minneapolis. So.
14: Hey, my name is Pedro Rivera. I make a lot of different jobs. Make last keeping, painting outside, inside. No, it's just normal. Yeah, in my country, every day is same, 90 degrees.
15: My name is Carrie Ann Schutzley. I'm from Buffalo, Minnesota. We are moving out of my apartment here in Northeast, and we're going to be moving over into a house in Champlin. We did a lot of pre-packing yesterday and did most of our carload moving yesterday. So now we just have a couple like the big items that we have some friends coming to help us do. For like the heavy lifting, but hopefully we won't be outside too much today.
16: Hi, I'm Adam Rondo. I live in Northeast Minneapolis, and to beat the heat, right now I'm getting ice cream, but for the most part, I'm probably going to revel in the safety of the air conditioning of my home.
17: I'm Jerry Armstrong. I'm from Minneapolis, and I'm in the ice cream shop today, actually because I'm hungry, because I have to go and do a bunch of errands, and I haven't had lunch. So, but on a hot day like this, it is nice.
6: That was brought to you by Ellie Roth, Henny Yang, and Seth Richardson. They spoke to Minnesotans in Mankato in the Twin Cities about how they're handling the heat. And, of course, it is very warm outside today. And in case you haven't noticed, there's with the high humidity and the high temperatures, it's making it very difficult for different people, especially kids.
18: They actually have different ability to absorb and excrete sweat compared to adults. And because of their body size, their ability to kind of navigate their thirst mechanism and how dehydrated they are is much riskier than adults.
6: That's Dr. Nita Gupta. She works at Children's Minnesota. And she is talking about how children, she says parents and caretakers should be on the watch for symptoms that could lead to heat stroke on days like these.
18: So, you know, initially they'll become kind of confused, might feel faint, start getting a headache, and kind of feel like they're really thirsty. But later concerns that we really don't want to see is that nausea, vomiting, even getting a fever, actually, which seems counterintuitive. And then they can get muscle aches and spasms.
6: Those over age 65 are also at increased risk of heat-related illness. The reasons older adults struggle with extreme heat are a little different, says Jesse Bracamonte, a family physician with the Mayo Clinic.
21: Overall, older adults, particularly those over 65 years old and those with medical conditions, are at risk. There's two reasons, there are a couple reasons for that. Older adults have impaired sweating, reduced thirst sensation, so by the time they feel thirsty, it's too late. And sometimes they have decreased cardiovascular reserve, and they may live alone or have limited access to air conditioning.
6: Dr. Bracamonte suggests that people of any age who can't stay out of the heat should focus on staying hydrated.
21: You know, in general, just drinking water would help. But if you have an occupation where you work outdoors and that's part of your livelihood, certainly you can get some over-the-counter rehydration therapy, which are basically sodium electrolyte mixtures that you can put in water to kind of help with that, so you don't drink so much free water rapidly, which can dilute your essential minerals and electrolytes. So in some cases, yes, particularly if you're an athlete or high school athlete out there preparing for football or something, preparing for the fall season, it may be worthwhile to try an oral rehydration therapy that you can purchase over the counter at a local drugstore.
6: You can find out more advice on how to handle today's high temperatures at nprnews.org.
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3: You're listening to NPR News. Here's your forecast for the Twin Cities. Today, there's an extreme heat warning in effect until midnight tonight. It'll be sunny today with highs in the mid-90s. Overnight tonight, increase in clouds with a chance of thunderstorms after midnight. Lows will be in the low 70s with gusty winds from the south. Sunny tomorrow, still quite warm. Highs will be in the low 90s. There's a chance of storms Tuesday night and then sunny on Wednesday with highs around 90.
4: I'm Katherine Richard, an NPR News reporter based in Rochester. I tell the stories of the people who live and work in Southeast Minnesota, and my work was made possible by financial support from members. Thank you for making it possible.
5: The Supreme Court has given President Trump broad power over previously independent agencies, including the power to fire regulators he disagrees with. At the same time, it's protected the Federal Reserve in a separate narrow ruling issue today. For Monday, June 29th, it's All Things Considered. I'm Scott Detrow. Ahead, why many wheelchair users blame private equity for the logistical hoops they face when they need new parts or a repair.
13: It's not like a car where there's many car shops. Something's wrong with your car. You know, you can take it anywhere and get it fixed.
5: And as a heat wave descends on the eastern U.S., we will look at why last week's heat wave in Europe was so deadly.
19: We know that early season heat waves kill more people. People are less adapted to the heat.
5: Plus, 250 years ago today, Thomas Jefferson had just finished writing the draft of the Declaration of Independence. We'll hear about the unique desk he wrote it on, first news.
9: Live from NPR News in Washington, I'm Ryland Barton. The Supreme Court rejected President Trump's attacks on state laws regarding mail-in ballots. The decision leaves in place laws in more than half of states in the District of Columbia that permit mailed ballots to be counted after the election, as long as they're postmarked by Election Day. Trump says mail-in voting breeds fraud, despite strong evidence to the contrary. And President Trump boasted of a new Supreme Court ruling today that gives him greater executive power over independent agencies. NPR's Franco Ordonez reports the High Court ruled Trump can fire certain independent regulators.
20: The ruling overturns an almost 100-year-old previous court ruling that provided greater protections for certain agencies to maintain their independence. In a social media post, Trump wrote that it was an honor to be the, quote, sitting president who won this historic and unprecedented ruling. The case centered on Trump's right to fire a member of the Federal Trade Commission, but the ruling has much deeper implications and could serve as precedent for more than two dozen independent agencies across the federal government, including the National Labor Relations Board and the Consumer Product Safety Commission. But the court also ruled that Trump cannot immediately fire Federal Reserve Governor Lisa Cook. Franco Ordonez, NPR News, the White House.
9: The Justice Department is changing the name of a division that focuses on environmental litigation and enforcement. NPR's Jacqueline Diaz has more.
22: The new name for the DOJ's Environmental and Natural Resources Division emphasizes the agency's work on energy security. That's according to DOJ leadership, who announced the change in a Wall Street Journal op-ed. The division will now be called the Energy and Natural Resources Division. The DOJ says it's being done to highlight tech advances in the production and use of domestic energy. But the agency also says the name change does not affect the division's work to defend the environment. Jacqueline Diaz, NPR News.
0: The Interior Department has released the names of three firefighters who were killed by a fast-moving wildfire in western Colorado on Saturday. NPR's Nate Rott reports.
8: The U.S. Wildland Fire Service says the three firefighters were assigned to a helicopter crew and working to contain a fire on the Colorado-Utah border when they were overtaken by flames. They were identified as Emily Barker, a 38-year-old from Michigan, Nick Hutcherson, a 27-year-old from Arizona, and Sydney Watson, a 27-year-old from Alabama. Two other firefighters were injured and are getting medical care. A dry winter has left many parts of the western U.S. parched. That dry vegetation, combined with strong winds and high temperatures, fueled explosive fire growth on a number of wildfires over the weekend. The Interior Department says an investigation into the burn-over incident is ongoing. Nate Rott, NPR News.
0: U.S. stocks rose today and recovered some of their losses from last week. The NASDAQ rose more than 2%. This is NPR.
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3: For NPR News in the Twin Cities, I'm Emily Reese. Catholic Charities is providing a space for people to cool off during the heat wave. The Dorothy Day Center is offering cold water, showers, food, and a cool space for people feeling the effects of the heat today and tomorrow. Warren Kettner has been a client at the Day Center for the last 10 years.
23: Really nice that Catholic Charities provides a safe place to eat, sleep, get services. I just feel it's a real good place.
3: Kettner says he's seen hundreds helped by the center. It's open 24/7 and anyone is welcome. A judge in Polk County ruled in favor of the rural city of Fauston this past week as it takes on the big hospital system that took over its local hospital. Fauston argues that health care has worsened since Duluth-based Essentia Health took over operations in 2009. Michelle Lenswerk is the economic development director for the small town in northwest Minnesota. She says the hospital is hurting under Essentia's leadership.
24: It used to be if I would go to the clinic, I could hardly find a parking spot. The parking lot was full. Now it's bare.
3: Fauston first tried to terminate its agreement with Essentia 2 years ago when the hospital ended labor and delivery services. Now it's trying again, arguing that Essentia is not meeting the terms of the affiliation agreement. Essentia says it is. The judge's ruling allows the city to take the dispute to arbitration. Another round of overnight closures is planned this week along Interstate 494 in Bloomington. Westbound 494 will be closed tonight and tomorrow night between Highway 77 and I-35W. The same stretch of eastbound 494 will be closed on Wednesday night. Those closures begin at 10 o'clock p.m. and run until 5 in the morning the next day. Forecast tonight for Minnesota, 50% chance of storms, partly cloudy with lows mostly in the 70s. Tomorrow, just a bit cooler. 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
5: It's All Things Considered from NPR News. I'm Scott Detrow. The Supreme Court's conservative majority took a sledgehammer to much of the federal government's regulatory structure today. It struck down almost all the limits that Congress and courts had previously established to protect the independence of regulatory agencies. Those agencies make up roughly a third of the federal government, and NPR legal affairs correspondent Nina Totenberg reports.
26: The court's decision reversed a 91-year-old precedent that had protected multi-member and term-limited agency heads from being fired, except for misconduct or malfeasance in office. The decision potentially opens the door as well to allowing presidents to fire at will, not just agency leaders, but potentially lower-level government experts who since 1883 have been protected by the Civil Service Reform Act. President Trump called the decision a big win, one of the most important rulings ever given with respect to presidential powers. Chief Justice John Roberts wrote the majority opinion for the court's six conservative justices, with the three liberals in dissent. Quoting President George Washington, Roberts said, In order to discharge his duties, the president must have the assistance of officers he can trust. And although it's up to the Senate to decide whether to confirm those with whom the president would prefer to work, neither Congress nor the courts may saddle him with people he can't work with. Just how far down the chain of command that mandate reaches is unclear. Could the president fire apolitical, scientific, or health experts, nuclear weapons specialists, weather predictors or accountants, Social Security caseworkers, or even secretaries? Yes, says Jacob Hubert, a senior litigation counsel for the conservative New Civil Liberties Alliance, which filed a brief in the case supporting Trump's position.
2: The president is in charge of the executive branch. That means the whole executive branch, not just the officials at the top, but people underneath that as well, whether those are officials high up in an agency or down low in an agency.
26: Indeed, today's ruling is the greatest expansion of presidential power since the court just 2 years ago ruled that even former presidents are broadly immune from prosecution for their official acts while in office. Prior to today's ruling, no president has tried to wrest control of agencies that regulate such a huge swath of American life and the economy. Harvard Law Professor Dan Tarullo.
11: It's surely the case that this Supreme Court has pursued a quite aggressive form of unitary executive theory, which has essentially eliminated independent agencies from the United States government.
26: But he notes that regulatory agency policy has in modern times whipsawed back and forth between administrations, and that whipsawing effect is likely to grow now.
11: I suspect that it's something that presidents of both parties will take full advantage of.
26: In dissent, Justice Sonia Sotomayor, speaking for the court's three liberals, accused the majority of discarding a democratic regime that has long been in place and substituting the majority's theory of unitary total executive control. The result, she said, is a president who emerges with far greater power than ever before. It's a power, however, that neither the people, nor Congress, nor the Constitution bestowed upon him. But in a second decision today, the court took a contrary position when it came to the Federal Reserve Board and Trump's attempt to fire economist Lisa Cook, the first black woman appointed to the Fed's board of directors and a Biden appointee. While the court did not fully resolve the case, it refused to remove Cook from the Fed board and send her case back to the lower courts to determine whether she did anything wrong that would justify her firing. The president tried to fire her, accusing her of mortgage fraud, though subsequent reporting has strongly indicated the charges are without merit. Indeed, in his opinion today, the Chief Justice warned lower courts to examine such charges to ensure that they're not pretextual. Harvard's Professor Tarullo, himself a former member of the Federal Reserve Board, was relieved by the court's decision to protect the Fed's independence. That he views as an essential win. Indeed, as Chief Justice Roberts observed in his opinion today, the last time that the country abandoned the idea of an independent bank to set monetary policy, what followed was an era of, quote, ruinous financial panics, which ultimately led to the creation of another central bank in 1913. That bank, the Fed, today sets monetary policy and protects public and private interests when they're imperiled. The vote in the Federal Reserve case was 5-4, with Justice Brett Kavanaugh joining Chief Justice Roberts and the court's three liberals. Writing in dissent, Justice Clarence Thomas blasted the majority for what he called second-guessing the Constitution. Nina Totenberg, NPR News, Washington.
5: We're going to hear a reaction to one of today's rulings, the ruling about the Federal Reserve. Neel Kashkari is president and CEO of the Federal Reserve Bank of Minneapolis. As we've heard, the Supreme Court ruled the Federal Reserve Governor Lisa Cook can keep her job following President Trump's move to fire her, at least for now. Neel Kashkari, thanks for joining us.
12: Thanks for having me.
5: What was your overall reaction to this decision?
12: I was relieved. I was relieved when the majority opinion or the majority of the court went to great lengths to explain why independent monetary policy independent of short-term political considerations, is not only of paramount importance for the economy today, but it's rooted in American history. And I was gratified that the court understood why that is so important.
5: As we heard, though, this was a narrow decision, essentially that Lisa Cook didn't receive due process. She could still be fired, theoretically, if the lower court determined she committed mortgage fraud, which she denies. Are you worried about that outcome?
12: Well, I have to defer to the lawyers to sort out those details, but I think at the end of the day, the Supreme Court has clearly expressed its, you know, it segmented the Federal Reserve from all of the other independent or formerly independent agencies, mm-hmm. and it said that monetary policy has this unique history in America, and it should be kept independent of the political process. The fact that the court so strongly reached that conclusion, which I, of course, agree with, that gives me great comfort that whatever may come forward, that they are going to do their best within the bounds of the law and the Constitution to keep the Fed independent, and I feel good about that.
5: So despite the fact that this was a narrow ruling on the legal side of things, you feel like you read this, you see this this opinion, and you feel like this is a clear-cut vote for an independent Fed?
12: Exactly, yes.
5: You know, I do want to ask, you and Governor Cook are both members of the Federal Open Market Committee, the group that meets 8 times a year to set monetary policy, including interest rates. Have you discussed this case with her? Has she said anything to you about her concerns about this case as it played out?
12: You know, Lisa is not only a colleague, she's a friend. I've talked to her a number of times on a personal level, just saying, hey, how are you doing? How are you hanging in there? She's been under enormous pressure. I think that she has carried herself. First of all, she's done her job throughout this process. She comes, you know, fully prepared to her FOMC meetings. She fully contributes with very rich and robust analysis backing up her views. And so I think I've just shared with her my admiration for the way that she's continued to do her job, given the pressure that she's been under. And that's really been the extent of our conversations.
5: For people who don't follow this as closely, why to you is an independent Fed so important? And why was this such a dangerous case?
12: Well, what history has shown, not just in America, but around the world, is that politicians of both sides of the aisle, both leanings, would prefer, when they're in power, to have lower interest rates to boost the economy, to make their constituents happy and boost their political chances. And when central banks have acted in terms of in favor of politics over analysis and data, it ends up leading to much worse economic outcomes for the public over the long term. It leads to higher inflation. It leads to more volatility. It can even lead to financial crises. And so every single advanced economy in the world has adopted the view that monetary policy should be kept independent of short-term political considerations. And the Supreme Court did its part today to affirm that view.
5: I mean, given how central interest rates were to all of this and the pressure that President Trump was putting on the Fed to lower them, I am curious, you've made comments in the past, you know, given what is happening with inflation, how likely is Trump to get his way as the rest of the year plays out?
12: Well, I mean, we're all going to focus on the data. I certainly am, and I know my colleagues on the Federal Open Market Committee are. And inflation is still too high. And if we look at most of the readings of inflation, it's not moving down. It's moving sideways or maybe even moving up. It's not just related to oil. I mean, oil prices are a big driver of inflation, but so is what we call services inflation, which is not directly related to oil or energy prices. And so there are a lot of factors that have been pushing inflation higher. Inflation's been too high for 5 years. The American people really don't like high inflation, and we have a job to do, and that's get inflation back down to our 2% target. And I know that we are committed to doing so.
5: I wanted to ask about the other case that we heard about. I'm curious, have you had a chance to think about this economically? Do you have any concerns about what this ruling about broader regulatory agencies could mean for the economy if suddenly these agencies that have a big say over commerce can suddenly be a lot more at the whim of a current administration?
12: You know, I think it'll lead to more volatility in the economy. We hear about this in different sectors where there are regulatory policies that Congress passes for, let's say, a 2-year period or a 4-year period, and then it's due to renewal. And there's uncertainty about whether Congress would renew it. And many businesses say, hey, we can't make long-term investment decisions if we don't know that the regulatory apparatus is going to be consistent for the life of our investment, say a 10-year investment. If we end up in a world where every 4 years or every 8 years, the pendulum swings dramatically across different sectors of the economy, I think it would lead to more volatility, and it could be a more challenging environment for businesses to make long-term investment decisions.
5: Neel Kashkari is president of the Federal Reserve Bank of Minneapolis. Thank you so much for talking to us.
12: Thank you for having me.

0: coming up on 4:18. That means it's time to check in with NPR News senior meteorologist Ben Cathy. Ben, there's a lot going on today. We got extreme heat and storms. Let's start with some storms. What's the latest?
1: Yeah, still tracking some intense storms up along the North Shore. Ely got hit pretty bad a little bit ago. The Water Carnival tent, the 82nd Water Carnival in Bemidji, flipped earlier when the wake low came through. So that was even after the storms, Brant.
0: Wow.
1: It was just intense winds. When storms are this strong this time of the year, they create a secondary effect, which is this wake low. We had these wind turbines in South Dakota that were snapped like you would see a toilet paper tube.
0: I saw just pictures of that. That's amazing.
1: Just unreal. 131 mile per hour gust in a couple of different spots. That's the equivalent of a high-end EF2 tornado. And we're not done. We're getting storms popping in far northwestern Minnesota. Can't rule out a tornado over there. And then in the southwestern part of the state, after 8 p.m., we'll have a couple hours where there could be some tornadoes closer to Pipestone and Rock County.
0: Wow. Okay. So obviously the other big story is the heat. We have these heat index numbers, which are pretty scary looking. Are we reaching any record temps here?
1: The dew points are records all time for the month of June in many places. We had widespread dew points of 81. You say, well, that's not so bad for a temperature, right? When you're that high of a dew point, Brand, you just can't cool the body down naturally outside. So we're really concerned, you know, about construction workers, folks that have to be in the heat, the unhoused, and things like that. The extreme heat warning goes for all the way through Wednesday in many spots. And right now, the heat index in the Twin Cities is 108 degrees.
0: Oh.
1: It's not something we see.
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1: You're listening to All Things Considered on NPR News. I'm Brant Williams, in for Clay Masters. The Minnesota Pollution Control Agency is proposing to add 46 new lakes, rivers, and streams to its list of water bodies that fail to meet state water quality standards. The Assistant Commissioner of the Minnesota Pollution Control Agency, Dana Vanderbosch, joins us now. Dana, thanks for being here.
2: I'm happy to be here. Thanks for inviting me.
1: First of all, let me ask you, can you give us a rundown of some of the problems these water bodies are facing?
2: Yes. So we set standards here in Minnesota to protect our waters for a variety of different uses, such as supporting aquatic life, you know, ecosystems, supporting aquatic recreation, and supporting drinking water. And we're evaluating waters to make sure that we are achieving those standards.
1: So what initiatives are there to improve water quality among these bodies of water?
2: Restoring and protecting lakes and rivers is something that is really accomplished through intense collaboration amongst state and local governments, nonprofits, and the work of individual landowners. So the MPCA has completed comprehensive water monitoring on all 80 major watersheds throughout the state. So we have an excellent understanding of the state's water quality. And we work with our partners to prepare watershed restoration and protection strategy documents. They're called WRAPs. And those documents recommend actions that are needed to improve and protect water quality. And then we give those to local partners, soil and water conservation districts and watershed districts. And they create plans to implement various projects to protect and restore lakes and rivers across the state.
1: I see. Can you tell if there's being progress made here?
2: Yes. So we do return to various different water bodies that we've been to before. So we repeat this rotation around the state of Minnesota. And so we can see if we can detect changes over time. And we are proposing 45 impairments that are on the impaired waters list. We are proposing to remove 45 of them because we are seeing such great improvements due to those local projects that have been completed.
1: And speaking of those projects, tell me, what kind of work does it take to bring a body of water back to health?
2: Well, it's really quite robust. It usually takes a large number of different projects in order to bring a water body back to a state of health. We might see that the aquatic community are very degraded in a particular stream reach, and it might take, you know, a dozen or a couple of dozen different projects in order to really improve that fish habitat so that we can see an improvement in the fish community the next time we go to sample that stream reach.
1: Dana, can I ask you, what are some things that people who are concerned about the health of water in their communities and around the state, what can they do to make sure that waters are not polluted?
2: Yeah, that's a great question. The first thing they can do is they can look to see who is their local water authority. It might be a soil and water conservation district. It might be a watershed district. And they can see if they have any kinds of problem areas and if there's any way that they can get involved. And then on top of that, just building an awareness of how the way that they are managing their own property, being aware of putting, for example, chloride on your, you know, salt on your sidewalks and on your driveways. Those kinds of products can wash off into storm sewers and they could cause water quality issues downstream. So just becoming aware of how people are working with their own land, I think, can make a huge difference in improving and safeguarding water quality.
1: Assistant Commissioner of the Minnesota Pollution Control Agency, Dana Vanderbosch, thank you again for joining us. If you're interested in learning more about water pollution in Minnesota, reporter Kirsty Marone has an in-depth look at this issue on our website. Find it at nprnews.org.
3: A growing number of research scientists in the United States are moving their labs to other countries. NPR's John Hamilton reports on three U.S. researchers heading for the United Kingdom.
4: For decades, the U.S. was seen as a nation that prized its universities and scientists. Megan Peters, a cognitive scientist at the University of California, Irvine, thinks that changed when President Trump began his second term.

0: It became very apparent very quickly that the new administration did not value higher education. And not only did they not value it, but they actively were trying to dismantle it and to dismantle scientific research that goes along with it.
1: Grants were delayed or terminated, universities came under fire, and government agencies like the National Institutes of Health were reshaped to reflect White House priorities. The Department of Health and Human Services, which runs the NIH, says it is focusing on gold standard science, reducing bureaucracy, and conducting essential research at a more practical cost. Peters, who studies how the brain deals with uncertainty, had already been considering options beyond her tenured position at UC Irvine. Now she was having doubts about any job in the U.S.
0: So when I went on the job market, I started looking around overseas.
1: Meanwhile, overseas universities had begun stepping up efforts to recruit international scientists. Steve Fleming is a professor at University College London who had worked with Peters. He realized it might be possible to bring her to the school's Department of Experimental Psychology.
2: I was aware that a role was going to be advertised in that department, and we started having a conversation about how that could be a good fit for her.
1: It helped that groups like the UK's Royal Society and the European Research Council had begun offering grants designed to attract international scientists like Peters. And she was interested, even though the move would mean a pay cut.
0: London was a big draw in general, and University College London in particular was a huge draw scientifically and professionally.
1: So this summer, Peters and her partner are moving to London. She says one benefit of her position there will be the ability to tap into new funding sources.
0: There are certainly opportunities that are not available to me here in the United States that I will now be eligible for, and that's a big part of this draw.
1: Steve Fleming says Peters is just one of the U.S. scientists expected to arrive this summer.
2: There are two other individuals, high-profile recruits from the U.S., both had tenure.
1: Such moves reflect a shift among U.S. researchers. The journal Nature found that in the first quarter of 2025, U.S.-based scientists submitted nearly a third more applications for overseas jobs than they had the previous year. A survey of academic researchers last year showed that 75% were considering leaving the U.S. Tamara Schwab and her husband, Ron Mangan, are neuroscientists who spent more than 3 decades at the University of California, Davis, before deciding to take jobs at the University of Birmingham in the U.K. Schwab, who got her PhD in the Netherlands, says one reason she came to the U.S. was that back then, Europe was less accepting of women scientists.
3: What I always loved about science in the United States was how open it was and how people saw opportunities and would work for them. And there was this optimism.
1: Now, Schwab says, that optimism is more present in British and European scientists. Also, the University of Birmingham was able to offer her husband a grant from the UK's newly created Global Talent Fund. But Mangan says their move is more than just a reaction to the current state of science in the US.
4: It certainly is a factor. Was it the factor, or was it the motivating factor for me? I'd say the answer to that was no.
1: Mangan says the big attraction was trying something new while still maintaining ties with UC Davis. He also thinks voters in the U.S. will eventually restore the nation's commitment to research.
4: They want science. They want exploration. They want discovery. They want cures. And I think they're going to demand it.
1: When that happens, he says, U.S. scientists will have more reason to stay. John Hamilton, NPR News.
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8: Some wind gusts of up to 35 miles an hour. Tomorrow's going to be mostly sunny, maybe not quite as hot as today. Tuesday night should be, we have a 40% chance of thunderstorms after midnight, lows around 70, and southwest winds up to 10 miles an hour. Wednesday, much of the same, with a chance of showers in the morning and chance of showers in the afternoon. So just prepared for another hot week. Scientists say that as heat waves worsen, so will their impact on humans.
9: the increase in the temperature of heat waves due to climate change, we know that that causes extra deaths.
8: The World Health Organization has linked hundreds of deaths to the record-breaking heat wave in Europe last week, and we'll learn why many wheelchair users blame private equity for the logistical hoops they face when they need new parts or a repair. That's ahead, but first the news at 4:30.
10: Live from NPR News in Culver City, California, I'm Duane Brown. The Supreme Court has rejected President Trump's attempt to fire Federal Reserve Governor Lisa Cook today, but upheld his power to fire a member of the Federal Trade Commission and others at independent federal agencies. But the justices upheld a Mississippi law today that allows the counting of mail-in ballots that could have been a significant change in the middle of a midterm election year. President Trump speaking from the Oval Office, calling the ruling a tremendous loss.
11: The ruling, which a lot of people were waiting for, that was a ruling that was, I think it was very detrimental to honest elections.
10: Many election officials are now breathing a collective sigh of relief. Trump has been trying to get Congress to sign his Save America Act to require proof of citizenship at the ballot box, but that bill faces long odds in the Senate. The nation celebrates its 250th birthday as a heat wave is expected through the long holiday weekend. Millions of people across much of the U.S. will be affected, as we hear from NPR's Chandelise Duster.
12: The National Weather Service says several days of dangerous heat will linger across the U.S. through the July 4th holiday weekend. Parts of Iowa, Missouri, and Kansas are under extreme heat warnings. High temperatures in the 90s to low 100s combined with humidity can make temperatures feel like 115 degrees. National Weather Service forecaster Brian Putnam says those gathering outdoors should remain cautious at night because there may be little relief from the heat.
13: We're particularly concerned just with the higher amount of outdoor activity. People just want to get out and celebrate, and it's going to be potentially dangerous. It's a significant heat wave.
12: Officials are warning people to limit time outdoors, stay hydrated, and remain in air-conditioned areas. Chandelise Duster, NPR News.
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15: For NPR News in the Twin Cities, I'm Emily Bright. It's dangerously hot across much of central and southern Minnesota today. Temperatures have topped 90 with humidity making it feel like 100 degrees or more. Children are especially susceptible to heat-related illnesses. Dr. Nita Gupta from Children's Minnesota says that risk is worse when a child has a chronic illness.
16: They are at higher risk of becoming dehydrated, especially when you have diabetes, and we want to make sure that they are staying hydrated by always having a water bottle around, but also having the electrolytes that they need. And so having a salty snack with the water and or having a drink that has electrolytes in it is very important.
15: Gupta also recommends dressing kids in loose, breathable, and light-colored clothing and using lots of sunscreen. The defense for a federal immigration agent charged with assault wants to know the identity of the alleged victims. Gregory Morgan Jr. was charged with two counts of second-degree assault in allegedly pointing a gun at another car while driving on a Twin Cities freeway in February. He appeared in Hennepin County Court today. Morgan's attorney says knowing the identity of the people in the other car is important because it could determine whether Morgan's vehicle was targeted because it was an ICE vehicle. That could help Morgan's argument that the case should be moved from state to federal court. A hearing on that is set for next month. The Marine Corps says a Marine recently lost at sea was from Minnesota. Kyra Miles reports.
17: Lance Corporal Armando Ortiz Canseco was declared deceased after a three-day search. Ortiz Canseco reportedly went missing from the dock ship USS Anchorage June 25th. The search now continues for his remains. In a statement, the 13th Marine Expeditionary Unit says, "We mourn alongside his family and we remain committed to bringing him home." Ortiz Canseco joined the Marine Corps in 2023 and was eventually assigned to the 2nd Battalion, 1st Marine Regiment at Camp Pendleton, California. While in service, he received the Marine Corps Good Conduct Medal and Sea Service Deployment Ribbon. The circumstances of his death are under investigation. I'm Kyra Miles.
15: Right now, 92 degrees in the Twin Cities, 89 in St. Cloud. 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
19: It's All Things Considered from NPR News. I'm Scott Detrow. Most of the U.S. could see record-breaking temperatures this week as a heat wave hits a wide swath of the country. This follows a record-breaking heat wave in Europe last week, where temperatures in parts of the continent reached more than 100 degrees Fahrenheit. The World Health Organization has linked hundreds of deaths across the continent to high temperatures, with the French Public Health Agency reporting more than 1,000 fatalities in France alone over the past few days. Scientists from the World Weather Attribution Group, or WWA, say their research shows this is the most severe and widespread heat wave to scorch Europe ever. Theodore Keeping is part of the WWA team and a research associate studying extreme weather at Imperial College London and joins us now. Welcome.
20: Hiya.
19: Obviously, we focus on the temperatures, and the temperatures are pretty extreme. They're pretty notable, but there's a lot of factors going on that make this especially deadly, right? What is the best scientific way to think about this?
20: Yeah, so lots of factors contribute to the temperature that you actually feel in your body and the heat stress people experience, and therefore the health impacts as well. The big additional factor is humidity, because that affects the ability for your body to cool down with sweating through evaporation. We looked at something called the indoor wet bulb globe temperature, and that combines the effect of humidity and temperature to look at how the body is capable of cooling itself down. And what we found is that in about 45% of cities that we analyzed in Europe, that's about 854 cities there are in Europe, and about 45% of those, the wet bulb globe temperature was broken or forecast to be broken.
19: Wow.
20: Just in this heat wave.
19: You know, you are well aware of how politicized the question of climate change often quickly gets.
20: Uh-huh.
19: And given that, and given how many different complex factors are at play here, what is the best way for us to understand why your team was so confident that this recent heat wave was directly tied to climate change?
20: We're able to answer that question using this scientific discipline known as attribution science, which is one of the many disciplines within climate science. And if you think about, say, temperatures, there's a whole distribution of temperatures that might happen in June, from a pretty cold day through the average, and then to these very, very hot extremes. And what we're able to do is we're able to use observational data and climate models to understand how the distribution of temperatures at that extreme shifts as a response to the global average temperature. And what we were able to find is that since 1976, this event has gone from one that people would just not experience in, you know, many lifetimes, to one that you'd expect to see multiple times in the average lifetime.
19: Is it accurate that Europe is currently the fastest warming continent on Earth?
20: Yes, yeah, it is accurate, but maybe not in the way that it sounds. So the reason why Europe is the fastest warming continent is because it is, on average, the highest latitude continent. It's the closest continent, on average, to one of the poles.
19: Mm.
20: And so the reason why it's the fastest warming continent is because it started the coldest, right? So actually, the temperature extremes that you're hitting towards the equator are still higher than the ones we're seeing hit in Europe. And so actually, if we go back to that idea of the physiological limits with the wet bulb globe temperature, we saw loads of records being broken this week in Europe, but those records are fairly normal even in some parts of the world that are kind of the humid tropics. So yes, Europe is stepping into a new climate and it is warming very fast, and that does mean we really need to think about adaptation, but also, you know, climate change is pushing towards more dangerous extremes at lower latitudes as well.
19: We are seeing that in just the last few days alone, French authorities are reporting more than 1,000 fatalities. How worried are you that this is going to be another deadly summer?
20: I am concerned. I think it would be extremely surprising if there hadn't been a very high death toll of this heat wave. Also, the May heat wave we experienced, that was also record-breaking. And we know that early season heat waves kill more people. People are less adapted to the heat. There are more vulnerable people in the population, sadly. And the reality is that we know from the science that the increase in the temperature of heat waves that we see due to climate change, you know, it's sometimes 2 degrees, 3 degrees on average for the temperature of heat waves in Europe. We know that that causes extra deaths. So we know that these heat waves are going to have killed people, and we know that they're going to have killed much more people than they would have due to human-caused climate change as well.
19: That is Theodore Keeping, a research associate in the analysis of extreme weather and wildfires at Imperial College London. Thanks for walking through all of this with us.
20: Thanks, Scott.
19: Time now for My Unsung Hero, our series from the team at the Hidden Brain podcast. My Unsung Hero tells the stories of people whose kindness left a lasting impression on someone else. Today's story comes from Leah Estep. When Estep was 21, her father had a stroke. His mind was sharp as ever, but he lost the use of his left arm and became unsteady on his feet. A few years later, around Christmas, their family took a trip to New York City. To make it easier to get around, her dad rented a wheelchair. One afternoon, they got on a crowded subway.
0: And so my dad decided that he would stand up and he could hold on to the pole and we could collapse up the wheelchair. And just as he got up, the train took off and it just pitched my dad forward. And we all gasped, and there was a man sitting in a seat with a bicycle across his lap. And it happened so fast, but the guy just opened his arms and my dad fell right into him. I mean, he caught him and it was like they were just embraced in this hug, like kind of just this extended hug of strangers. But it was clear that he was not going to be able to get him up while the train was moving. And, you know, I think either me or my brother must have said, "Dad," because the guy goes, "I got Dad." And it was just the sound of his voice. I'll never forget that. He was just very cheerful, but also very reassuring. Like, "I got this," and he did. And, you know, he talked to my dad, and it wasn't too much, but it was more like chit-chat. It was like, "Oh, are you guys in town? You know, what have you seen?" And so the train stopped, and the guy got off before we did, and he got some people that were next to him to get my dad up on his feet. Like, it was no big deal. I mean, just kind of set him on his feet, wished us a happy holidays, and went on. Because I was 21, I didn't really realize the significance until later on. And as I learned to really kind of recognize my dad's vulnerability, right, like that could have been a really terrible, it would have probably ended our trip and we would have gone to the emergency room. So he provided some kind of dignity to my dad, I think, by just making it no big deal. You know, this man who we knew for, I don't know, 3 minutes, really kind of became a role model to me of how I would like to be with people if I'm ever called upon in an emergency, the way that man was with my dad. It really made a big impact.
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19: You're listening to All Things Considered from NPR News. A Navy sailor in Norfolk, Virginia, recently pleaded guilty to premeditated murder in the killing of Petty Officer Angelina Resendez. Her mother is demanding the Navy change how it handles missing persons and sexual assault. With that, we will warn the story contains details about a sexual assault. Steve Walsh with WHRO in Norfolk has the story.
21: Esmeralda Castle is convinced the Navy bears some responsibility for her daughter's death.
22: They could have stopped this. That's where they failed. He already had a history, and he harmed the first woman. He harmed the second one. They moved him. They could have done something. The first command could have done something.
21: Petty Officer Jeremiah Copeland confessed to strangling and killing Castle's daughter, Petty Officer Angelina Resendez, on May 29, 2025, in his barracks. He's been sentenced to 44 years in a military prison. The Navy had allowed Copeland to transfer to Resendez's ship, the USS James E. Williams in Norfolk, from the USS Harry S. Truman a few months earlier, even though he was under investigation in connection with two cases of sexual assault, including one where he allegedly strangled a woman, according to the charging documents.
22: Then you have the second one. So you have two. You have to protect him, right, and everybody else.
21: During Copeland's sentencing hearing, prosecutors said that to give himself time to conceal Resendez's death, he wrapped her body in a blanket and pretended to be sleeping with her in his barracks. Incredibly, a chief petty officer saw the stage scene the morning after the murder, but left without checking on her. Rachel Van Landingham is a former Air Force lawyer who teaches at Southwestern Law School. She says a conviction doesn't solve the underlying problem.
2: But where's the accountability for his command chain, who failed to protect this young service member from a fellow service member that they were already on notice was dangerous?
21: It would take 11 days to find Resendez's body. Advocates find similarities between Resendez's case and Vanessa Guillen, an Army specialist murdered by a fellow soldier in 2020. The Army treated Guillen as if she were AWOL, which delayed the search. The publicity led to changes in how the military handles sexual assault cases and missing troops. The Army disciplined 21 people after Guillen's death, says Van Landingham.
2: There were supposed to be lessons learned across the board, including what you do when a soldier goes missing, and the Navy here missed the memo on what to do.
21: Copeland and his military defense team haven't spoken outside the courtroom. Prosecutors say Naval Criminal Investigative Service agents invested more than 4,000 hours in the case. Last September, then-Navy Secretary John Phelan announced that the Navy was reviewing some of the circumstances surrounding the case, including how and why Copeland was transferred to Resendez's ship. The review began roughly a year ago, but the results haven't been released. Castle, Resendez's mom, is calling on the Navy to set up an independent panel, similar to what the Army did after Guillen's death.
22: We're still not done. This isn't justice. This is a process. And justice is when everyone is safe and that this doesn't happen again. And if it does happen again, they have an avenue for accountability.
21: For NPR News, I'm Steve Walsh in Norfolk, Virginia.
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8: And we're coming up here on 4:48. That means we're going to have another conversation with NPR News senior meteorologist Ben Caffey. Ben, thanks for joining me. I'll just start off by saying anybody who knows me knows that I complain that more people need to pay attention to the dew point and not just humidity, especially in days like today. Why is today's dew point so out of the ordinary?
4: Yeah, it's record-breaking. In many places, above 80 degrees, which doesn't sound bad for the ambient temperature. So what we look at is wet bulb globe temperature. And it's basically the body cannot cool itself down without getting into somewhere cool. So that's why earlier we talked to some folks at water parks and pools, and definitely the place in the day to cool down. Right now it's 93, but it feels like about 108 to 109.
8: Ugh.
4: Not much wind right now to wick away the moisture as you sweat. It just kind of sits on you and you can't cool down too much. So it's going to stay hot, but thankfully today is probably the worst of the heat.
8: Okay, that's good to know. So let's look ahead to the rest of the week. What can we expect over the next few days?
4: Yeah, we've got some storms brewing along the far northwestern parts of Minnesota right now. And then I think around the next 2 hours, some of those will move towards Thief River Falls and towards Red Lake. One or two tornadoes is possible there, Brant. Also, after 8 p.m. this evening, the main line, if you will, is actually going to form along the South Dakota-Minnesota border, then push farther east, could have some damaging winds. Right now, it looks like most of that's going to stay closer to St. Cloud, Brainerd versus the Twin Cities. but can't rule out some damaging winds tonight. Tomorrow, earlier in the morning, right around the morning commute, some brief showers are rolling through, and then it's just hot, around 91. More storms on Wednesday, so it's every other day as we go forward here. But tomorrow, drier and just plain hot, 91.
8: Wash, rinse, repeat. Thanks, Ben.
19: It's All Things Considered from NPR News. I'm Scott Detrow. More than 5 million people across the country use a wheelchair, according to census data. When a part breaks down on those chairs, it's not just an inconvenience. It can lead to being stuck at home and to serious health consequences. Wheelchair users say they do not have many options when they need a repair because, in part, of the private equity industry. GBH's Megan Smith has more.
1: I'm walking around downtown Boston with Franklin Pineda Lopez. That is not what a wheelchair is supposed to sound like. One of his wheels is wobbly.
5: Our wheelchairs are our legs.
1: This winter was tough on his chair. He's been waiting for a repair since February.
5: I like to get to, you know, point A to point B as fast as possible, which is why I have to always remember to kind of slow down.
1: For wheelchair users across the country, long waits for repairs are common. Delays can leave them stranded on sidewalks, stuck in bed, missing family milestones. And they say it's gotten worse over the past decade. They point to insurance approvals and a lack of technicians. But they say a growing reason for delays is the market is now controlled largely by two companies that are owned by private equity, New Motion and National Seating and Mobility.
5: It's not like a car where there's many car shops, and there's wrong with your car. You can take it anywhere and get it fixed.
1: The two companies have bought up dozens of competitors in recent years. Neither responded to requests for comment for this story. But the National Coalition for Assistive and Rehab Technology, a nonprofit that represents the industry, said they agree the repair process should be faster, and they support overhauling insurance requirements and focusing on preventative maintenance. But wheelchair users partly blame the private equity industry, where investment firms buy up companies, restructure them, and intend to sell them. Critics say the business model prioritizes profits and cost-cutting.
6: It's really grown dramatically over the last couple of decades, and as that's happened, it's come to impact more and more aspects of people's lives.
1: That's Jim Baker from the Private Equity Stakeholder Project, a nonprofit watchdog group based in Chicago.
6: What we're seeing in, you know, the wheelchair companies is a classic example of what private equity firms call a roll-up transaction, where essentially they buy a company and then use it as a platform to buy lots of its competitors, right?
1: A bill in the Massachusetts State House would require companies to finish repairs in 10 business days. Connecticut passed a similar bill last year. Other states have given wheelchair users the right to repair chairs themselves or find an independent provider. Massachusetts Congresswoman Ayanna Pressley, a Democrat, recently introduced a bill that would streamline the insurance process by removing the requirement for some users that repairs need to be pre-approved. Destiny Maxim works at the Disability Policy Consortium in Boston.
23: It all boils down to, like, in the simplicity of sake, as private equity.
1: She says they prioritize providing new chairs versus making simple repairs.
23: My chair alone is over $80,000. They want to go for that versus, you know, a simple repair that's, you know, under $1,000 type of thing.
1: 3 years ago, Maxim's chair broke and she was stuck in bed. She developed pneumonia and ended up in the hospital on a breathe-in machine for 2 weeks while she waited to hear back from New Motion.
23: I remember coming off of the ventilator and checking my phone was one of the first things that I wanted to do because I wanted to see if they had called for the appointment. There was still nothing.
1: It eventually took 5 months to get her chair fixed. Like almost every person I interviewed for this story, a part of Maxim's chair was broken as we spoke. For NPR News, I'm Megan Smith in Boston.
19: Much of the western U.S. is bracing for what could be a bad wildfire season. When resources are thin, federal and state firefighters usually prioritize more populated areas, protecting lives and property. That does not always include cattle ranchers in vast, remote areas that are mostly grassland. From member station Oregon Public Broadcasting, Alejandro Figueroa reports that volunteer ranchers are filling in the gaps.
24: In the middle of Oregon's sagebrush country, a dozen ranchers are refreshing their firefighting knowledge. They're standing around an old military cargo truck. It's got a water tank mounted in the back with a roaring diesel power pump. One person pretends to ignite a fire around the truck while Matt Bixby sprays it with water.
25: I saved it. I saved the truck.
24: This is only practice for if or when they need to protect themselves from fire. Much of the West didn't get a lot of snow this winter. Combined with warmer temperatures and droughts, forecasters say the ingredients that could make a wildfire season worse are there. Bixby says he hopes it rains all summer.
7: But we are definitely preparing that we will fight some fires if we have to.
24: Bixby, like all the ranchers in this training, are part of their local Rangeland Fire Protection Association, or RFPA. They're similar to volunteer fire departments.
9: The difference is the RFPAs do not respond to structure fires.
24: That's Katie Wolstein. She's a Rangeland Fire Specialist at Oregon State University. RFPAs receive training, radios, and surplus fire engines from the Oregon Department of Forestry. In Oregon, like in other Western states, the federal government manages vast tracts of land. And when a wildfire hits, federal agencies can't protect everything at once. Shane Thiel is the unit fire chief for the U.S. Wildland Fire Service in Burns, Oregon. He says their top priorities are life, property, and then natural resources.
11: If it were up to me, we would staff every fire equally. Every fire would be a priority, but unfortunately, that's, you know, not the world we live in.
24: That means on federal land, the grass cattle graze on may not get firefighting resources right away. And in Oregon, private land is protected by the State Department of Forestry or a rural fire district. But most of these remote rangelands aren't protected by either. That's where RFPAs come in. Oregon, along with Idaho and Nevada, are the only states with this model. Rangeland Fire Specialist Katie Wolstein says whether it can work in other states depends on many factors, including people.
9: Some landowners, for instance, are more enthusiastic to interface with the government than others. And so the model does very much hinge on willingness to cross those, quote, boundaries and get along.
24: That's because RFPAs sometimes work alongside federal firefighters. Fourth-generation rancher Mark McBride says that means they have to communicate.
12: We have an understanding, an agreement, and both sides follow it pretty well. So we're like one unit instead of two teams fighting across the line from each other.
24: Sitting at a corner booth at a diner just a few miles west of the Idaho border, McBride, an RFPA member, says these groups are a natural fit for ranchers.
12: It gives us the benefit of having mutual aid agreements. It gives us the benefit of getting better equipment, which makes us more available to help ourselves and our neighbors.
24: That's the motto of RPAs, neighbors helping neighbors. And McBride can think of a time in recent memory where his RPA was instrumental in protecting a neighbor's property.
12: And I said, go home, get some rest, get something to eat. Short of dying, I will save what I can of your ranch.
24: After he was done, he got home to a voicemail from that neighbor.
12: And it said, I knew you were my friend. I had no idea how good a friend you were.
24: Many ranchers hope they're training for a fire they never have to fight. But at least they know what to do if one comes. For NPR News, I'm Alejandro Figueroa in Burns, Oregon.
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13: I'm Jeff Jones, a producer at NPR News. 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This vital mix of information is made possible by member contributions. 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
1: Here's your Twin Cities forecast from NPR News. 50-50 chance of thunderstorms tonight with lows in the low 70s, so it's not going to cool down very far. That will set us up to be back in the low 90s tomorrow with sunny skies. Mid-80s on Wednesday with a chance of showers and thunderstorms, and then right back to 90 with sunny skies on Thursday. We have a chance of thunderstorms every night this week.
10: I'm Annie Baxter. I'm part of the team of editors here at NPR News. I work with reporters all over the state in cities like Rochester, Moorhead, and Duluth. 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Thank you.
14: About 30 states in all will be affected, and it's good news for male voters. This means that if they send their ballot in by Election Day, it will be counted.
8: The Supreme Court has upheld a Mississippi law concerning mail-in voting. We have the details ahead this hour. It's All Things Considered on NPR News. With Scott Detrow in Washington, I'm Brant Williams in the Twin Cities. Coming up, a divided Supreme Court has upheld a Mississippi law that allows postmarked mail-in ballots to arrive and be counted after Election Day. The ruling is also a defeat for President Trump and the Republican Party. In Beirut, the Israel-Lebanon deal lands amid a mix of anger and reluctant acceptance, with Hezbollah calling it a major capitulation. And we'll hear how Minnesotans are handling the extreme heat. All those stories are ahead this hour after the news. It's just about 5:01.
15: Live from NPR News in Washington, I'm Ryland Barton. The official death toll in Venezuela is now more than 1,700 after two powerful earthquakes 5 days ago. NPR's Ader Peralta reports on rescue operations in Caracas.
16: Overnight, rescue crews did manage to extract one person with life, but they are now digging through rubble for a fifth day, and the chances of finding people alive is diminishing. Jorge Rodriguez, the president of the National Assembly, said more than 5,000 people were injured and that 855 buildings had been damaged. 189 of them were completely collapsed. The government says they've opened shelters, but on the streets of Caracas, the displaced are sleeping on sidewalks and in parks. Ader Peralta, NPR News, Caracas.
15: The Supreme Court says Lisa Cook can keep her job as a member of the Federal Reserve's governing board, at least for now. NPR's Scott Horsley reports the decision is a setback for President Trump.
17: In a 5-4 ruling, the high court said the president failed to give Lisa Cook due process when he tried to fire her from the Fed board. The attempted dismissal was part of a broader campaign by the president to bend the central bank to his will in hopes of forcing lower interest rates. While the decision was made on narrow procedural grounds, Chief Justice Roberts wrote the Fed was deliberately designed to be insulated from political pressure to help prevent the kind of economic panics that were common before the central bank was established. That carve-out for the Fed is in contrast to the Supreme Court's general direction of giving the White House greater control over agencies that were once considered independent. The High Court ruled 6-3 today the president can fire a member of the Federal Trade Commission, reversing a precedent that had stood for nearly a century. Scott Horsley, NPR News, Washington.
15: Comcast is planning to split itself into two separate publicly traded companies by spinning off NBC Universal and Sky. The company says its board and management team think each company will be better positioned to pursue its own priorities and grow as independent entities. NBC Universal includes a theme parks division, Universal Film and TV Studios, NBC, Telemundo, Peacock, and Bravo. Its portfolio will now include European media business Sky. The FAA is investigating a possible collision between a passenger jet and a drone. NPR's Joel Rose says a JetBlue flight reported the collision this morning.
25: JetBlue flight 948 was preparing to land at John F. Kennedy International Airport in New York when the pilot told air traffic control about the incident. In this archived audio recording from the website liveatc.net.
26: We collided with a drone back there in the turn. Just wanted to pass that to you.
27: You said you collided?
26: Yep, it hit us right above the cockpit.
25: The JetBlue pilot said the collision occurred around 7:15 a.m. as the flight from Las Vegas was on its final approach to JFK, about 3,000 feet above the ground. The plane landed safely. The FAA says there was no damage to the aircraft, but an investigation is underway. Joel Rose, NPR News.
15: A heat wave is gripping the Midwest and is shifting eastward. 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
2: For NPR News in the Twin Cities, I'm Emily Bright. Minneapolis light rail riders will have to adjust to bus travel this summer. Metro Transit shut down the entire Blue Line and the Minneapolis portion of the Green Line starting today. Matt Mikus has more.
3: Shutting down the light rail trains will allow Metro Transit to repair power lines and rails, update signals, and give train stations a refresh. Metro Transit General Manager Leslie Kanderas says commuters will still be able to get to locations along the light rail corridor using buses.
4: The buses will be able to handle the capacity and the people who need to ride it. However, buses do take longer than trains, so it's important that riders know to check the schedules, to plan ahead, and expect that it will take longer to get where they need to go on buses than it does on a train.
3: Metro Transit advises commuters to budget for an extra 15 minutes to arrive at your destination for most trips. I'm Matt Mikus.
2: Minnesota advocacy groups are saying they are concerned about the Trump administration's decision to move federal education department responsibilities to other agencies. Earlier this month, the Trump administration shifted the administration of special education programs and the oversight of student civil rights from the Department of Education to other federal agencies. Gretchen Godfrey is associate director at the Pacer Center, a nonprofit that advocates for children with disabilities. She says the change will have a ripple effect on Minnesota students.
18: We believe this move will lead to more confusion, less accountability, and a decreased emphasis on the inclusion and high expectations for students with disabilities.
2: The Individuals with Disabilities Education Act, a law that guarantees disabled students access to an equitable public education, remains unchanged. Scattered thunderstorms are possible through this evening amid hot, humid conditions. 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
19: It's All Things Considered from NPR News. I'm Scott Detrow. The conservative Supreme Court took sides against the Republican Party in a ruling today. The case was about mail-in voting. The court upheld a Mississippi law that allows election officials to count mail-in ballots that are postmarked by Election Day but received after Election Day. Here to explain the court's ruling is NPR political correspondent Ashley Lopez. Hey, Ashley.
21: Hey there.
19: Tell us more about the case.
21: Yeah, so this case was centered on a Mississippi law that allows election administrators to count postmarked ballots that arrive up to 5 days after Election Day. The Republican National Committee and the Trump campaign filed a challenge to that law before the 2024 election, arguing that these sorts of grace periods for voters amount to an unlawful extension of elections. They argued that Congress sets an election day and counting votes after that jeopardizes the integrity of American elections.
19: And it seems like the court's majority did not buy that argument.
21: They did not. In a 5-4 ruling where two conservative justices, Amy Coney Barrett and John Roberts, sided with the liberal wing of the court, they said that Mississippi's law isn't violating federal statute. Justice Barrett authored this opinion. She wrote that states have the right to maintain some latitude in how they run their elections, which includes how they run their mail-in ballot programs. And while this might be out of step with President Trump and some GOP officials, this is actually historically a pretty conservative principle. The majority also said in clear language that voting is happening when voters fill out a ballot, mm-hmm. not when ballots are making their way through the mail.
19: I mean, the split from the conservatives of the court is pretty interesting, but I'm curious what the reaction has been from conservatives not sitting in the Supreme Court.
21: Yeah, well, I mean, President Trump was obviously upset, right? He renewed his call to severely restrict mail-in ballots nationwide, even though he often votes by mail himself. He also urged Congress to pass an elections overhaul bill that so far has gone nowhere in the Senate and notably doesn't include anything about ballot receipt deadlines. There is Mississippi's Republican governor too, Tate Reeves. Even though the court upheld his state's own law, he said he disagreed with the ruling and plans to get rid of the state's grace period. He said this is a COVID-era law that doesn't need to stay in place. I think it's worth noting the Republican-led state legislature could have changed the law years ago, mm-hmm. but this case was part of a larger GOP effort to undermine access to mail-in voting that just didn't pan out in this case.
19: Because of the way that President Trump attacks this, this gets a lot of attention. But how many voters are we really talking about, big picture, who have their mail ballots arrive after Election Day?
21: You know, so right now, 18 states and territories have a grace period for most voters casting ballots by mail. And it's even more voters when you factor in people overseas, including members of the military. A good example of this is Washington State. In 2024, 250,000 mail-in ballots were counted that were received after Election Day. So, I mean, it's a pretty significant number of people who could have been affected.
19: Interesting. Tell me more about how this would affect people beyond voters, right? Like election officials.
21: Yeah, I mean, this would have been a big change for them. This could have been a lot of chaos, right? Especially in states that have universal mail-in ballot programs. I've seen statements from various secretaries of state that say that educating voters about changes to deadlines would have been like this huge undertaking ahead of the midterms. And like, look, there's data that suggests that voters in general adapt to tighter deadlines over time. But changing the rules so close to an election could create a lot of upheaval in some states. So voting rights advocates say they're relieved the court did not side with Republicans on this.
19: NPR's Ashley Lopez, thank you so much.
21: Yeah, thank you.
19: Frustration is growing in Venezuela following last week's deadly earthquakes. They've killed more than 1,700 people, according to local authorities. Those on the ground say the response from the country's U.S.-backed government has been slow and poorly coordinated, leaving many in the disaster zone to fend for themselves. John Otis reports.
5: A backhoe is digging through the ruins of a 12-story building that collapsed here in the coastal town of Los Corales. But the government backhoe operator never showed up, so local residents had to pay for one. Such delays are costing lives, says Rosalia Bustamante, who lost several friends who were inside the building.
6: Aquí había gente que estaba respondiendo cuando lo llamaban. Y ya fallecieron. No hay vida. Ya no hay vida.
5: There were people in the ruins responding when we called out to them, she says, but now they are dead. Neighborhood volunteers have pulled more than a dozen corpses out of the building, but lacking body bags, they resort to garbage bags and plastic sheets.
7: In front of me, rescue workers are laying out the corpse of a dead child underneath a palm tree.
5: Venezuela has thousands of police and army troops, but they have been slow to arrive and some have been accused of looting. They've also set up roadblocks and are demanding government permits from doctors and rescue workers. Construction worker Julio Melendez tried to bring in a jackhammer to help search for survivors. But the process took 2 days because police demanded a government permit and the sales receipt for the jackhammer.
9: Todo lo que hace entorpece, todo es un problema, obstáculo. No colabora.
5: The only thing the authorities do is get in the way, he says. Politics also got in the way the last time this part of Venezuela faced disaster.
11: Hola, negra. ¿Ustedes dónde viven?
5: In 1999, amid mudslides that killed at least 10,000 people, then-President Hugo Chavez rejected U.S. help to rebuild roads and bridges, instead relying on help from his communist allies in Cuba. Now, aid workers are arriving from all over the world, but Venezuela is in far worse shape. People here have endured an economic meltdown, plus a crackdown on their democracy. All this has prompted more than a quarter of the population to flee the country, including large numbers of health workers and engineers.
12: Lo que es transporte, lo que es seguridad, lo que es servicio de agua, lo que es iluminación con plantas eléctricas y la Fuerza Armada.
5: Retired Venezuelan Army General Antonio Riveros says the country's armed forces should have been deployed immediately with trucks, generators, portable lights and water systems. That didn't happen.
12: La actitud de los funcionarios militares ha sido inducida a encontrar un enemigo siempre en la población.
5: Rather than helping people, Rivero says, the security forces are trained to view them as a threat that could rise up against the country's repressive government. After U.S. troops ousted authoritarian leader Nicolas Maduro in January, he was replaced by acting President Delcy Rodriguez. She's widely blamed for the government's haphazard response to the earthquake. But it's also allowed her to further delay a transition to democracy.
22: No one is seriously talking about elections anymore. That is all
1: postponed indefinitely now.
5: That's Orlando Perez, a Latin America expert at the University of North Texas at Dallas. He points out, however, that earthquakes can upend governments, as was the case in Nicaragua. There, dictator Anastasio Somoza stole so much relief aid after a 1972 earthquake that it gave a boost to Sandinista rebels who toppled him.
1: That quake really was the beginning of the end of the Somoza regime.
5: In Venezuela, anger is also rising. This woman, whose nephew died in the quake, blames the slow reaction of government officials.
8: Son unos perros malditos. Son malos.
5: They're damn dogs, she says. Nearby, volunteers continue to improvise as they search for signs of life. At one collapsed building, they attach a cable to a chunk of concrete, then hit the gas to try to remove it. But it barely budges. For NPR News, I'm John Otis in Los Corrales, Venezuela.
19: Cleaning up road trash often involves people in orange vests walking along a highway with those little grabbers and plastic bags. In Oregon, there is an annual trash pickup event that's more like a party. Thousands of people come together to drive hundreds of miles of forest service roads, picking up trash by day and then camping out with live music at night. KUOW's Matt Martin was there this weekend.
10: That's trash crashing into a huge dumpster in a field in the small town of Madras, Oregon. It's part of the Gambler 500. The gimmick is to buy a junky car for $500 and gamble on whether or not you can get it running. Once you do, you take that car to race on public lands and collect as much garbage as possible. These cars are heavily modified and painted wild colors. A truck with a dragon on the hood that spits real flames, or a car frame with a boat Frankensteined onto it, known as a Lamboat Guinea. Tate Morgan founded the Gambler 500. He says it's a way to gamify public service.
13: It's the Mary Poppins, you know, spoonful of sugar thing. You know, if you just said, hey, let's go pick up trash, you would get a half a dozen people. But if you set up this big, cool challenge where people could let their freak flag fly and build crazy, weird cars and not be put in a box, then this is what happens.
10: It really is a party. RVs and tents dot the field. There are food vendors and concerts. It's like Burning Man meets Mad Max meets the Sierra Club. Robert Kenton wears a top hat and jacket covered in patches from past gambler events. He's never missed one since 2018. He says all the regulars have grown up and experienced life together.
13: We've gotten married, we've gotten divorced, we've had kids, you know, cancer, births, suicides, stuff like that. So we've all kind of just become this kind of weirdly dysfunctional off-roading group family.
10: The Gambler 500 has spread beyond Oregon. Satellite groups have popped up from California to New York. Tate Morgan is happy his idea has taken hold.
13: I think we've also addressed a certain portion of our society and outdoor users who didn't fit in the archetype of how people wanted to define environmentalists and stewardship.
10: These gamblers have removed more than 5 million pounds from public lands in Oregon over the years, a testament to the group's slogan, ABG, Always Be Gambling. For NPR News, I'm Matt Martin in Madras, Oregon.

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1: And it's coming up on 518 here at NPR News. Brant Williams with Ben Cathy, he's our NPR News senior meteorologist who's having a busy day. Ben, let's start by the latest on, we've got these extreme heat indexes and some storms. What are you looking at right now?
2: It's like a bingo card out there, Brant. We've kind of covered all the squares. Heat, humidity, three rounds of thunderstorms.
1: Oof.
2: The first one caused 131 mile per hour gusts that snapped these wind turbines in central South Dakota like they were a toilet paper roll that just crumpled. And that storm crossed over, continuing to bring wind damage, caused some damage in Bemidji, a bunch of gusts in all the way through the Arrowhead. It looked like the Eye of Sauron traveling across the country. Wave two starting right now. That's mostly for the northwest corner of the state where there is a tornado watch for now till 10 p.m. Probably going to be dropped ahead of that. And the third wave is this line of storms north to south after 8 p.m. You and I were just talking. A lot of that's going to go north of the Twin Cities, but the northern suburbs could get clipped around midnight. Frequent lightning, some hail, and straight line winds. Thankfully, the tornado threat should be lowering as it gets toward the I-35 corridor.
1: Okay, well, it's okay. Thank you for letting us know about that. Tell us about, obviously, we've looks like we've had some records set as far as the dew points. What are some of these records like?
2: Yeah, I mean, 81, 82 degree dew points. That is something they don't even get in the Everglades much. Sven and Mandy and I were talking, like, that's something like they see in the Persian Gulf, but in a very rare circumstance. So highs today were in the lower 90s. We're on the slow way down, and the heat exhaustion, heat stroke threat is really there. We still have that extreme heat warning, and the word extreme can be hyperbolic sometimes, but seriously, it's hard for the body to cool itself down, so you want to really make sure you are aware of the sign of heat stress and heat stroke, heat exhaustion. It's going to be hot tomorrow, going for a high of 91, but feeling closer to 100. Thankfully, the weather is much quieter. Then Wednesday, some late morning thunderstorms and the
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0: A new program in Bemidji teaches people with various forms of disability about fire safety and the role they can play in public safety, while also learning job skills. Matthew Holding Eagle III reports.
3: If you go back a little more. Oh, that's good enough.
4: Just outside the Bemidji Fire Department, members of the Inclusive Fire Brigade group up near Engine 7. They're waiting to go 50 feet in the air for a bird's eye view of the city using the engine's extended aerial basket.
5: They've learned a lot of great skills, and I guess you would kind of call this like a reward, if you will, just to kind of give them a new experience that only firefighters and those close to them get to experience. But it's more rewarding for me, if I'm being honest with you.
4: That's Bemidji Fire Chief Justin Sherwood. He's been teaching brigade members fire service fundamentals since the monthly meetings began in March, like how to carry ladders properly, hand off fire axes safely, and the importance of teamwork. Here, Daniel Norton, one of the program participants, demonstrates what he learned about rolling up a fire hose.
6: The reason you roll the male coupling in is to protect the threads. So if, like, say it were dropped, it's less likely to not be able to be used because the threads are less likely to get damaged than if they were on the outside.
4: The Inclusive Fire Brigade is a partnership between the fire department and the nonprofit Lead for Inclusion. The organization serves young people, including those with intellectual and physical disabilities. To be clear, participants won't come out of the fire brigade program officially trained as firefighters, but they learn a lot of the skills, like teamwork and leadership. Here's Shannon Murray, executive director of Lead for Inclusion.
7: We're working on job skills and hoping to make the fire department more inclusive in its hiring and influence the whole city, really. We have big visions of this growing beyond our area, too.
4: It's a vision program member William Duncan says everyone can benefit from.
8: It's part of a human existence. Inclusion is when you pass a ball to another person that you may not have known, and then they eventually will pass it to the other person. And inclusion is just all about how you treat the other people.
4: The idea for the program began over a year ago. That's when former Lead for Inclusion board member Asher Geller stopped into the fire department for a tour. And it's then that his friendship with Fire Chief Justin Sherwood began.
9: It was actually on YouTube when I first found out about firefighting, and I was all like, that would be something I'd like to do, but I didn't know if I was willing to do it or not. And then when I met Sherwood, I was all like, I gotta do it.
4: Geller, who's 22, says he then pitched the idea of a partnership between the fire department and Lead for Inclusion. The program they created is open to young people regardless of whether they have a disability.
9: In January, we brought it to the table of Lead for Inclusion, which I was a part of at the time. We got it all okayed by the board, and the city council approved of it as well.
4: The brigade's Aiden Warner says the program's training is already influencing her personal life.
10: It really helped me to like get out more, be more vocal. I used to be quiet, and now I'm able to just speak and like not afraid to ask questions or raise my hand to ask them.
4: That's the kind of experience Fire Chief Sherwood says he hopes people will leave with.
5: This group really focuses on those individuals who have been titled by or labeled with some form of disability. And my goal, along with Shannon, is to simply show that there is a place for you in the fire service, no matter what your role. Everything you do to contribute to public safety assists us in creating a safer community.
4: Soon, brigade members will begin training to become CPR certified. I'm Matthew Holding Eagle III, NPR News, Bemidji.
0: An extreme heat warning is in place for much of Minnesota today. Temperatures are forecasted to reach into the 90s with heat index readings above 100 degrees. And while some people found respite in air-conditioned homes or offices, others ventured out to local pools and beaches to stay cool. Ellie Roth, Henny Yang, and Seth Richardson spoke to Minnesotans in Mankato and in the Twin Cities about how they're handling the heat.
11: It's really hot.
10: My friend.

0: name is Zariah, and my last name is Gant, and I'm from Minnesota, and I'm with my friend Amari.
1: Hello, my name is Michael Madison. I'm 36 years old, and I stay here in Mankato. I'm feeling nothing but extravagant heat. I have my dog Hercules. Oh yeah, he found some shade, and he's panting right now, so he's got his heat and cold cooling system going right now.
2: We come here like early in the morning. She's loved to play and swim, and he just won, and he just starts swimming. And we close all windows at our home and just turn on heat, like AC. And kids playing, we try to just go to cool down and go back to play.
3: My name is Victoria Quartiana.
4: Janae, I'm just here at the kiddie pool. And it's pretty hot here right now, this morning. So just got my son and my little brother out swimming. Just drink a lot of water and look up like nearby pools. It's plenty of free pools near Minneapolis. So.
5: Hey, my name is Pedro Rivera.
6: I make a lot of different jobs. Make glass keeping, painting outside, inside. No, it's just normal. Yeah, in my country, every day is saying 90 degrees.
7: My name is Carrie Ann Schutzley. I'm from Buffalo, Minnesota. We are moving out of my apartment here in Northeast, and we're going to be moving over into a house in Champlin. We did a lot of pre-packing yesterday and did most of our carload moving yesterday. So now we just have a couple like the big items that we have some friends coming to help us do. For like the heavy lifting, but hopefully we won't be outside too much today.
8: Hi, I'm Adam Rondo. I live in Northeast Minneapolis, and to beat the heat, right now I'm getting ice cream, but for the most part, I'm probably going to revel in the safety of the air conditioning of my home.
9: I'm Jerry Armstrong. I'm from Minneapolis, and I'm in the ice cream shop today, actually because I'm hungry, because I have to go and do a bunch of errands, and I haven't had lunch. So, but on a hot day like this, it is nice.
10: And I hope wherever you are comfortable and cool in this heat. It's NPR News. I'm Brant Williams. I'm sitting in for Clay Masters. A little programming note for you. Tomorrow, the U.S. Supreme Court will wrap up its session with some key decisions on important issues. We expect rulings about transgender rights, campaign finance, and whether the Constitution guarantees birthright citizenship. And we'll bring you live special coverage of the rulings as the court releases them starting tomorrow at 9 a.m. And also, tomorrow is the end of NPR's budget year, and we're inviting everyone who values independent journalism to help us end the year strong. As we approach a second year without federal funding, your support matters more than ever. 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
12: Here's your Twin Cities forecast from NPR News. 50-50 chance of thunderstorms tonight with lows in the low 70s, so it's not going to cool down very far. That will set us up to be back in the low 90s tomorrow with sunny skies. Mid-80s on Wednesday with a chance of showers and thunderstorms, and then right back to 90 with sunny skies on Thursday. We have a chance of thunderstorms every night this week.
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10: A U.S. brokered roadmap for ending the fighting between Israel and the Lebanese militia Hezbollah is widely viewed as unworkable by the people of Lebanon.
14: It will not improve the human rights situation of the communities being affected by this war.
10: More on the terms of the preliminary agreement, and dangerously hot conditions have swamped much of Minnesota. We'll hear how folks are handling the heat. Those stories ahead after news headlines at 5:30.
15: Live from NPR News in Culver City, California, I'm Duane Brown. The U.S. Supreme Court issued a decision today that reshuffles the balance of power in the government. The 6-3 ruling found that the president can fire members of federal agencies, long considered independent from the White House. NPR's Andrea Hsu has the story.
11: 91 years ago, the Supreme Court held that Congress could protect members of some federal agencies from being fired on a whim. But now the court has found that in order to keep the president accountable to the people, he must be able to remove his subordinates for any reason. Chief Justice John Roberts wrote that Congress may not saddle a president with people he can't work with. The decision comes in a case involving the Federal Trade Commission, but it could also affect other agencies such as the Equal Employment Opportunity Commission and the Consumer Product Safety Commission. In a second decision, the court did carve out an exception for the Federal Reserve. For now, board member Lisa Cook, whom Trump attempted to fire, will remain in her seat. Andrea Hsu, NPR News.
15: 5 days after two massive earthquakes rocked Venezuela, more aftershocks continue to rattle the area north of Caracas. More than 1,700 people were killed and many more remain missing. Meantime, Venezuelan Americans across the U.S. are mobilizing aid. From member station WHYY, Emily Neal reports.
16: Ariane Bracho says she and other Venezuelan Americans feel desperate watching the disaster unfold from afar. This is one of the most difficult things about migrating, to not be able to be there in the moment when they most need you and you can't be there in your country. Bracho is the vice president of Casa de Venezuela, Philadelphia. The nonprofit is teaming up with other organizations to collect money, medicine, and medical supplies to send to Venezuela. Bracho says relief efforts will continue to evolve in the coming weeks. And
15: this is NPR.
13: Programming is supported by the Shakopee Mdewakanton Sioux Community, a tribal nation that is the largest employer in Scott County and one of the largest charitable givers in Minnesota. More at ShakopeeDakota.org.
12: For NPR News in the Twin Cities, I'm Emily Bright. As heat and humidity grip Minnesota this week, animal experts are urging pet owners to watch closely for signs their pets may be overheating. Nicole Kai reports.
17: Pets can suffer heat stroke just like people. Sarah Bimani with the Animal Humane Society says symptoms can start with heavy panting or drooling, but can quickly escalate to vomiting and even unresponsiveness.
18: Get your pet inside if you have air conditioning, and then you can put cool water on their legs, either, you know, running water or having them stand in a kiddie pool or a bathtub. And just putting that cool water on their legs will slowly and safely lower their body temperature.
17: She warns that ice cold water can shock a pet system and cause additional problems. I'm Nicole Kai.
12: Minneapolis Mayor Jacob Frey signed the ordinance to repeal the adult bathhouse ban on Sunday. A small group of city council members and community leaders gathered at Minneapolis City Hall just before the Twin Cities Pride Parade to celebrate. Last week, the city council voted 9-2, with one abstaining and one absent, to repeal the ban that was established in 1988. Next, the council will work with staff for zoning, planning, and regulation components. An employee at an adult foster care home in central Minnesota is dead after a stabbing last weekend. Kirsty Marone reports.
19: On Saturday evening, police responded to a report of an assault at St. Luke's Home in Cold Spring, southwest of St. Cloud. It's operated by Catholic Charities of the Diocese of St. Cloud and serves adults with developmental disabilities. When police arrived, they found a man suffering from a stab wound. Despite attempted life-saving measures, he was pronounced dead at the scene. In a statement, Catholic Charities President and CEO Aaron Fisk said, "We are deeply saddened by the tragic incident that resulted in the loss of life of an employee." Fisk said Catholic Charities is cooperating with authorities as they investigate. The employee's name has not been released. Police arrested a 33-year-old man at the home. He's being held in the Stearns County Jail. I'm Kirsty Marone.
12: Scattered thunderstorms tonight. 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
0: It's All Things Considered from NPR News. I'm Scott Detrow. Israel and Lebanon have agreed on a roadmap for ending the war that has killed thousands of Lebanese people. Israel has destroyed whole villages and occupied large parts of southern Lebanon in its military campaign against the Hezbollah militia. In signing the U.S.-brokered agreement, Lebanon's ambassador to the U.S., Nada Mouawad, called this a first step
21: on the road to restoring Lebanese sovereignty and territorial integrity.
0: But Hezbollah immediately rejected the agreement. And in Lebanon, as NPR's Ruth Sherlock reports, it's been widely attacked as unworkable.
22: Even with the deal between Israel and Lebanon signed, Israeli drones still circle, menacing, over Beirut. Outside Lebanon's parliament, protesters against the agreement blast songs celebrating the fight against Israel. Hezbollah's leader, Naim Qassem, has called it, quote, a surrender of Lebanese sovereignty. It's a view widely shared across Lebanon.
14: It is not in the interest of the Lebanese. And it is not in the interest of Lebanon.
22: This is Selina Nasser, a Lebanese human rights expert now focused on the war in the south. The agreement makes Israel's withdrawal from Lebanon conditional on Hezbollah giving up its weapons. Israel claims it's weakened the Iranian-backed militia enough that the Lebanese army can enforce this. Nasser says this is simply not the case. The Lebanese military is small with limited combat experience.
14: The Lebanese state will not be able to disarm Hezbollah, and therefore the Israeli army will not do their commitments of redeployment and allowing people to return to their villages.
22: All over Beirut, crammed into courtyards between skyscrapers and along the seafront, are tents housing those whose homes in South Lebanon have been destroyed in the bombardment or are now beyond their reach in territory occupied by the Israeli army. These are the people most affected by the deal.
23: Hi.
22: Four-year-old Celine comes up to us shyly as we speak with her mother, Iman Herez. This little one has lived through two wars, Harz says. This one and the conflict between Israel and Hezbollah a few years ago. She says her daughter knows what to do when she hears a warplane, rush to try to shelter against a wall. All this suffering has bolstered support for Hezbollah by many who see the militia as stopping Israel from taking more land. Ali Shaito, a mechanical engineer and refugee from the south, says especially now it's unthinkable to disarm the group.
24: No one could take the weapon of Hezbollah.
22: And in Lebanon, a country of many religions with a history of sectarian violence, if the Lebanese army tries to remove Hezbollah's weapons, Shaito warns, it could push the country to civil war.
24: To have a war between each other, not with another country.
22: A few meters away, Mohammed Ashmar sits on an orange sofa outside a tent he shares with his wife and three young children. A Lebanese flag flutters in the breeze. Ashmar says he put up the flag even before the tent and that he would like to see a strong Lebanon where the army controls its borders. He served in the Lebanese army for 14 years. He's also a Shia Muslim from the south, the bloc from which Hezbollah draws much support. When asked if he were in the military today, if he would carry out orders to disarm Hezbollah, he avoids giving a clear answer. Ruth Sherlock, NPR News, Beirut.
0: This week, the U.S. will celebrate its 250th anniversary. Among the many ways, the semi-quincentennial milestone is being marked in Washington, D.C., a special exhibit at the Smithsonian Castle displaying artifacts like the portable desk where Thomas Jefferson drafted the Declaration of Independence. But history is more than objects.
25: These things tell the stories of people. Our history is just the stories of things that people say and things that people do, and they fascinate me.
0: That's Jennifer Timmick. She's volunteered at the National Museum of American History since 2013. And for the past few years, Timmick has been giving tours to visitors.
25: I always thought those people who give tours are awesome. Someday I would love to do that. And then I finally got up the courage to do the training and learn the facts and the skills and whatever it is that you need to just walk around and tell stories. And I love, love, love doing it.
0: We accompanied her on a tour for our series on volunteerism called Here to Help.
25: Julia Child changes the way we cook and... Yes. Oh, the dog. I'm so glad you asked about the dog. The dog's name is Stubby. The dog was also in World War I. He got smuggled over by a soldier who kind of adopted him as...
1: This is one of our most popular objects. It's the ruby slippers from The Wizard of Oz.
25: Personally, my role is I love this museum, and I want you visitors also to love it as much as I do. So anything I can do to help you appreciate the awesomeness of what is here. To me, you have to know where you came from to know where you're going. All of these stories of me talking about people who have changed American history, a lot of these are ordinary people. We used to call it the five and dime. It's like it has a little bit of everything, but it also has a lunch counter. If you're shopping, the Greensboro lunch counter is one of my favorites because the power of those four young men just amazes me and what they did and the change that they made. We are in an exhibit called The Presidency. Friday night of the performance, President Lincoln and Mrs. Lincoln and their guests take a carriage from the White House to the theater. They actually arrive late. The play has already started. So, you know, our country has been divided many times. Obviously, it's not just a straight line. We go up, we go forward, and we go backward, and our country is divided and together all throughout many times. I know I've done a successful tour. If I look back and I see people who were random strangers an hour ago talking to each other, I'm calling that success because, to me, if we can just keep talking to each other, then we'll be okay. Thank you all so much for sticking with me. You guys are great.
2: Thank you
25: for spending time here with us in this museum. Just by you.
0: Jennifer Timmick is volunteer at the National Museum of American History. 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

0: This is All Things Considered on NPR News. I'm Brant Williams. So you probably noticed it's pretty darn hot outside. Because of the high temperatures paired with high humidity, it's dangerously hot in central and southern Minnesota today. This level of extreme heat is particularly dangerous for certain populations, including kids.
1: They actually have different ability to absorb and excrete sweat compared to adults. And because of their body size, their ability to kind of navigate their thirst mechanism and how dehydrated they are is much riskier than adults.
0: Dr. Nita Gupta treats kids at Children's Minneapolis. She says parents and caretakers should be on the watch for symptoms that could lead to heat stroke on days like these.
1: So, you know, initially they'll become kind of confused, might feel faint, start getting a headache, and kind of feel like they're really thirsty. But later concerns that we really don't want to see is that nausea, vomiting, even getting a fever, actually, which seems counterintuitive. And then they can get muscle aches and spasms.
0: Those over 65 are also at increased risk for heat-related illnesses. The reasons older adults struggle with extreme heat are a little different, says Dr. Jesse Bracamonte, a family physician with the Mayo Clinic.
2: Overall, older adults, particularly those over 65 years old and those with medical conditions, are at risk. There's two reasons. There are a couple reasons for that. Older adults have impaired sweating, reduced thirst sensation, so by the time they feel thirsty, it's too late. And sometimes they have decreased cardiovascular reserve. And they may live alone or have limited access to air conditioning.
0: Dr. Bracamonte suggests that people of any age who can't stay out of the heat should focus on staying hydrated. And water alone isn't always enough.
2: You know, in general, just drinking water would help. But if you have an occupation where you work outdoors and that's part of your livelihood, certainly you can get some over-the-counter rehydration therapy, which are basically sodium electrolyte mixtures that you can put in water to kind of help with that so you don't drink so much free water rapidly, which can dilute your essential minerals and electrolytes. So in some cases, yes, particularly if you're an athlete or high school athlete out there preparing for football or something, preparing for the fall season, it may be worthwhile to try an oral rehydration therapy that you can purchase over the counter at a local drugstore.
0: You can find out more advice on how to handle today's high temperatures at nprnews.org.
3: Our series, America in Pursuit, explores culture, history, and objects in American life. 250 years ago, the founders of the U.S. signed the Declaration of Independence. Today, NPR's Claire Lombardo tells us how Thomas Jefferson drafted it.
4: Thomas Jefferson wasn't just designing a new nation 250 years ago. He was also designing himself a portable desk.
5: Which almost looks like a laptop to us because it has a hinged case on a box, beautiful sliding out drawers for your pens and your ink and your blotters.
4: Anthea Hartig, director of the Smithsonian's National Museum of American History.
5: The hinge also has a small rail on the front so you can prop up a book and read it, or you can open it.
4: To create a perfect writing surface, Jefferson had it made out of mahogany in Philadelphia.
5: So we think this is probably made very late 1775 or early 1776.
4: And in the steamy summer months of 1776, he used this desk to draft the Declaration of Independence.
5: And of course, it went through many drafts, and each word was debated. What kind of are these sacred rights? Are these inalienable rights? They land, of course, on that beautiful kind of two paragraphs of some of the most soaring prose in U.S. history, and then a long series of grievances.
4: Years later, in 1825, his granddaughter is getting married, and he designs a brand new desk, ships it,
5: and it's lost at sea.
4: So he ships the couple his desk, the one he'd designed himself and had been using for the past 50 years. And he leaves two notes.
5: He wrote, quote, "Politics as well as religion has its superstitions. These, gaining strength with time, may one day give imaginary value to this relic for its great association with the birth of the great charter of our independence."
4: That was under the writing board. And there was another for his granddaughter's new husband.
5: "Mr. Coolidge must do me the favor of accepting this gift. Its imaginary value will increase with years.
4: And if he lives to my age or another half century," Jefferson wrote, "he may see it carried in the procession of our nation's birthday, as the relics of the saints are in those of the church." Jefferson wasn't far off. The desk is on display this summer in a special exhibit called American Aspirations at the Smithsonian Castle in Washington, D.C. Claire Lombardo, NPR News.
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7: Infrastructure is expensive and opaque all at the same time.
8: There are lots of important things that go into building infrastructure that we can't measure in a standard way.
7: I'm Kai Rizdal, measuring the immeasurable as best we can, next time on Marketplace.
0: Marketplace at 6 p.m., which is followed by The Daily at 6:30 here on NPR News. And you're listening to NPR News, All Things Considered. I'm Brant Williams in for Clay Masters. Thanks for joining me on this very hot and humid day. And again, I really hope you find somewhere cool and comfortable to last through the day. Special programming note, tomorrow the U.S. Supreme Court will wrap up its session with some key decisions on important issues. We expect rulings about transgender rights, campaign finance, and whether the Constitution guarantees birthright citizenship. We'll bring you live special coverage of the rulings as the court releases them starting tomorrow at 9 a.m. You can also look on nprnews.org to read more about the U.S. District Judge David Doty, who died on Saturday just before the age of 97. He was appointed to his post by Ronald Reagan.
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0: You're listening to All Things Considered on NPR News. I'm Brant Williams, in for Clay Masters. The Minnesota Pollution Control Agency is proposing to add 46 new lakes, rivers, and streams to its list of water bodies that fail to meet state water quality standards. The Assistant Commissioner of the Minnesota Pollution Control Agency, Dana Vanderbosch, joins us now. Dana, thanks for being here.
10: I'm happy to be here. Thanks for inviting me.
0: First of all, let me ask you, can you give us a rundown of some of the problems these water bodies are facing?
10: Yes. So we set standards here in Minnesota to protect our waters for a variety of different uses, such as supporting aquatic life, you know, ecosystems, supporting aquatic recreation, and supporting drinking water. And we're evaluating waters to make sure that we are achieving those standards.
0: So what initiatives are there to improve water quality among these bodies of water?
10: Restoring and protecting lakes and rivers is something that is really accomplished through intense collaboration amongst state and local governments, nonprofits, and the work of individual landowners. So the MPCA has completed comprehensive water monitoring on all 80 major watersheds throughout the state. So we have an excellent understanding of the state's water quality. And we work with our partners to prepare watershed restoration and protection strategy documents. They're called WRAPs. And those documents recommend actions that are needed to improve and protect water quality. And then we give those to local partners, soil and water conservation districts and watershed districts. And they create plans to implement various projects to protect and restore lakes and rivers across the state.
0: I see. Can you tell if there's being progress made here?
10: Yes. So we do return to various different water bodies that we've been to before. So we repeat this rotation around the state of Minnesota. And so we can see if we can detect changes over time. And we are proposing 45 impairments that are on the impaired waters list. We are proposing to remove 45 of them because we are seeing such great improvements due to those local projects that have been completed.
0: And speaking of those projects, tell me, what kind of work does it take to bring a body of water back to health?
10: Well, it's really quite robust. It usually takes a large number of different projects in order to bring a water body back to a state of health. We might see that the aquatic community are very degraded in a particular stream reach, and it might take, you know, a dozen or a couple of dozen different projects in order to really improve that fish habitat so that we can see an improvement in the fish community the next time we go to sample that stream reach.
0: Dana, can I ask you, what are some things that people who are concerned about the health of water in their communities and around the state, what can they do to make sure that waters are not polluted?
10: Yeah, that's a great question. The first thing they can do is they can look to see who is their local water authority. It might be a soil and water conservation district. It might be a watershed district. And they can see if they have any kinds of problem areas and if there's any way that they can get involved. And then on top of that, just building an awareness of how the way that they are managing their own property, being aware of putting, for example, chloride on your, you know, salt on your sidewalks and on your driveways. Those kinds of products can wash off into storm sewers and they could cause water quality issues downstream. So just becoming aware of how people are working with their own land, I think, can make a huge difference in improving and safeguarding water quality.
0: Assistant Commissioner of the Minnesota Pollution Control Agency, Dana Vanderbosch, thank you again for joining us. If you're interested in learning more about water pollution in Minnesota, reporter Kirsty Marone has an in-depth look at this issue on our website. Find it at nprnews.org.
3: The British betting company William Hill predicts more than 5 million pints of beer will be consumed in stadiums and fan zones at this year's World Cup. And that is before you count all the beer being drunk in bars where people are watching the tournament. Three craft breweries based in three World Cup host countries are using the occasion to brew something increasingly rare, cross-border solidarity. NPR's Chloe Veltman reports.
11: The beer makers at Rey Arbol Brewing Company in Mexico, Headlands Brewing in the US and Cabin Brewing Company in Canada say they came up with the recipe for their World Cup themed beer over months of back and forth on video chat and email.
12: So Mexican lager.
13: That is like a West Coast IPA.
14: And then us up in Canada, most of our beers are hop driven. So we thought, let's go for a dry-hopped Mexican lager.
11: Cabin's Hayden Dews says they're all sharing the same recipe, but each brewery is giving the product its own individual spin.
14: All three of us ended up designing our own label for the beer.
11: Rey Arbol's Alejandro Gomez says he's created World Cup themed beers before, but this one is about more than just making a product.
12: When I go to California or Canada, they will treat me like family.
11: And Headlands' Ryan Frank says they named their tri-national collaboration Common Ground in honor of the cross-border friendship.
13: Building bridges and knowing what's important in life. And for us, that's soccer and beer.
15: 16 cities. 48 teams.
11: The official messaging around the World Cup is also about building bridges.
15: All of us, united as individuals, united as billions.
11: But this rhetoric stands in sharp contrast to geopolitical realities. Tensions between the US, Mexico and Canada over everything from trade tariffs to auto manufacturing standards are high. The beer makers behind Common Ground are feeling the friction. For example, Frank says, through the rising costs of aluminum cans and raw ingredients.
13: There are tariffs slapped on any European grown hops, which are really critical to some of our core brands.
11: Meanwhile, when signing an executive order establishing a White House task force for the World Cup in March 2025, President Trump said he viewed the cross-border hostilities as a good thing for the World Cup.
16: Oh, I think it's going to make it more exciting.
17: It's true that when it comes to the actual soccer, we've developed a very healthy, vibrant rivalry between the three countries.
11: This is Andres Martinez. He's the co-director of Arizona State University's Great Game Lab, which explores the connection between sport, media, and geopolitics.
17: But we're also linked together in this very symbiotic relationship.
11: Martinez says when the US, Canada, and Mexico first launched their collaborative bid to co-host the World Cup in 2017, they were closer partners.
17: It was meant to showcase these tight bonds that had developed between the three countries.
11: But things have soured since then, and he says cross-border collaborations related to this year's event, like Common Ground, are rare.
17: To see craft beers across the three countries coming together like this, it's a bittersweet reminder of what we were hoping to see a lot more of, right?
11: Geopolitics couldn't be further from the minds of fans as they watch Mexico play South Africa at Headlands Brewing's North Berkeley location. Roberto Mandujano sips on a pint of Common Ground.
18: Three different ways, right? Three different taste buds come together and make something cool.
11: He's less enthusiastic about the topic of cross-border relations.
18: We live in a world where everyone wants to make everything political, right? But I think it's more of a, I guess, we're all here for soccer, right?
11: The Mexico fan says that's the true Common Ground. Chloe Veltman, NPR News, Berkeley, California.
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0: 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Currently, the temperature is 92 degrees in the Twin Cities. Tonight looks like we're going to have a chance of thunderstorms with the lows in about 70 degrees or so, which isn't terribly low if you ask me. And it looks like it's going to be warm for most of the week. So hopefully you got someplace cool and comfortable to be. It's coming up on almost 6 o'clock.
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21: Here's your Twin Cities forecast from NPR News. 50-50 chance of thunderstorms tonight with lows in the low 70s, so it's not going to cool down very far. That will set us up to be back in the low 90s tomorrow with sunny skies. Mid-80s on Wednesday with a chance of showers and thunderstorms, and then right back to 90 with sunny skies on Thursday. We have a chance of thunderstorms every night this week.
22: I'm Annie Baxter. 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
25: In Los Angeles, I'm Kai Rizdal. It is Monday today, the 29th of June. Good as it always is to have you along, everybody. A not at all hypothetical question as we get going today. Now that the Supreme Court has decided that the president, any president to be clear, can reach directly into the gears of this economy and manipulate them almost as he or she likes, what's going to happen? Two biggies, as you know, out of the justices today, one about the Federal Reserve, one about what until today were called independent agencies. We have called Leah Littman for some analysis. She's a professor of law at the University of Michigan. Leah, welcome back to the program. Good to have you on.
26: Thanks for having me.
25: I want to take these one by one, and I want to take the Lisa Cook decision first, actually. It seems the most straightforward. 5-4, the Supreme Court said the Federal Reserve is actually special, yeah?
26: Yes, that is basically the court's reasoning, that the importance of the Fed means that the Fed is exempt from the court's newly announced rule that independent agencies cannot exist because the president must have the power to fire the heads of any agency exercising significant executive power.
25: So what do you think, just as a matter of the law, them carving out this special thing for the Fed as opposed to independent agencies, which we'll get to the second case in a second?
26: It is frankly ridiculous. In the other case, the one announcing the rule that there can be no independent agencies, Chief Justice Roberts, who wrote the majority, included this incredibly far-reaching language indicating that the president has to have the power to fire everyone, no ands, quasis about it. Only he simultaneously issued an opinion that contained a big and, but except the Federal Reserve Board. And the justification for that exception, to my mind, kind of amounts to insert economic reasons here.
25: Right.
26: He adverts to the importance of the Fed. And that's kind of it.
25: Here's the thing that got me about this. They carve out this special place for the Fed because, oh my goodness, the economy, as you said. But then they said independent agencies fundamentally can exist because reasons, but the whole reason the U.S. economy works is because of these independent agencies, right? All the regulatory bodies, all the rest of them. Help me out here.
26: No, I think that that's exactly right. When you think about the agencies that the court has effectively demolished their independence, we're talking about the Federal Trade Commission, which protects consumers from fraud. We're talking about the Securities and Exchange Commission, which does the same. We're talking about the Equal Employment Opportunity Commission, which regulates the workforce. I could go on, but I hope those examples show that these agencies exercise sweeping powers over corporations, over the economy, over our health, over our safety. And the court just handed the president the power to dictate what the heads of those agencies do. And we've seen how agencies subject to his control exercise their power by persecuting perceived enemies and by granting favors to friends.
25: Justice Sotomayor, in her dissent in that case, said chaos will follow. One imagines policy and political ping pong here with regulatory agencies every 4 to 8 years.
26: Yes, that's exactly right. Because by handing the president the power to effectively remake the federal government every 4 years by firing the heads of these agencies, the court is allowing what are likely to be pretty stark vacillations between what one presidential administration will do and what the next will do.
25: Can we talk about Congress here for a minute?
26: What's that, according to the Supreme Court?
25: well, that's kind of my point, right? The court said these independent agencies have amassed all this power, but, and I am not a lawyer, but I'm pretty sure Congress gave them the power.
26: That's exactly right. Congress has been establishing these agencies for the better part of a century. And the Supreme Court just fundamentally reordered the distribution of power within the federal government because they know better than Congress. It's really remarkable when you both read these opinions and also put them together with other opinions that the court has issued this term, which either invalidate laws that Congress has enacted, as was the case in Slaughter, the independent agency case, mm-hmm. or render them effectively toothless and unenforceable, like some of the decisions we got last week. And the decision in Slaughter, which again erases independent agencies, seems to view the prospect of congressional oversight as somehow antithetical to democratic government. And by hamstringing, kneecapping Congress, my view is that the court is undermining democracy in the process.
25: This is going to sound like a facetious question, but it's really not. Now what happens?
26: Now what happens is, my guess is the president will attempt to assert the powers that he has been granted, and he will also press the limits of those powers by asserting control over the career civil service as well and remake the entirety of the federal government.
25: Leah Lipman is a professor of law at the University of Michigan. She's got her own podcast. It's called Strict Scrutiny, and also a book on the subject at hand. Now out, I think, in paperback, right, Leah? It's called Lawless.
26: Indeed, with a new chapter on the unitary executive theory that was at work in Slaughter.
25: There you go. Leah, thanks a lot.
26: Thank you.
25: Wall Street on the second to last day of the first half of the year. Traders had not a care in the world. We will have the details when we do the numbers.